We're going to look at verses 32 and 33 of Daniel chapter 11 today. And such as do wickedly against the covenant shall he corrupt by flatteries. But the people that do know their God shall be strong and do exploits. And they that understand among the people shall instruct many. Yet they shall fall by the sword, and by flame, by captivity, and by spoil many days. When pagan Rome fell into disrepair and ecclesiastical Rome began to rise, it wasn't easy to convince the barbarians who sacked the city to pledge their allegiance to the Bishop of Rome. Some of the barbarian tribes were actually Arians in their theology, which meant that they didn't believe in the divinity of Christ. And the only way the Romans could think of to get along with those tribes was to wipe them off the face of the earth. The barbarians just weren't fans of the Romans, and convincing them to endorse the religion of the Roman Empire was no easy task. But early in the 6th century, the Bishop of Rome scored a pretty major victory. Clovis, King of the Franks, became the first of the European tribes to sign up under the banner of the Roman Church. But like so many people before him, his conversion wasn't very sincere. It was more a matter of political expediency. Yet the church was so excited by his conversion that they hailed him as another Constantine, and they called him the great deliverer of the church. Now, had he been a genuine Christian whose heart was touched by the gospel of Christ, it's doubtful that he would have played out his great deliverer role the way that he did. With the cool calculation of a Machiavellian prince or a Roman emperor like Nero, Clovis systematically murdered all the princes of the Merovingians and anybody else who stood in his way. He gladly accepted the flattery of the Roman church, but used their influence to build a personal empire. And that's the kind of world that genuine Bible-believing Christians had to face from that day forward. As pagan kings, one after the other, accepted the authority of Rome, Western Europe became a smaller and smaller place for people who wanted a more biblical faith. The marriage between church and state was steadily growing, and with it came more and more religious corruption. People like the humble Waldenses of the northern parts of Italy had to hide in the mountains where they hand-copied Bibles to distribute at the risk of their own lives. In later years, other groups picked up the cause and were also strong in their exploits for truth. They understood Bible truth and they wanted to instruct many people. And they fell by the sword. They were burned at the stake. They were thrown into jail, just like Daniel said. They paid a huge price to make sure that you and I have a copy of this book. Of course, the Dark Ages have been over now for more than 200 years, but Bible prophecy points to a troubling repeat in the final moments before Jesus comes back. According to Revelation 13, a church-state monster that died in 1798 springs back to life, and the world will once again be required to worship a counterfeit form of religion, a religion that blends theology with civil law. And in this passage we read today, you can see the two alternatives available to you right now at this moment. Some will fall for flattery like Clovis and jump on board for the advantages offered. But others will actually know God and live strong. The choices are selling out or living strong. And you know that one of those is the better way to live.

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0: John, may I speak with you a moment?
1: Of course, Matthew. But I imagine I already know what you're going to say. It's Peter?
0: You heard about it, too?
1: I suppose that just about all the brethren have. The ones I've talked to are surprised and offended that Peter would go to the home of a Gentile and preach to an assembly of Gentiles.
0: Most of the brethren I've talked to think Peter was presumptuous and that it will have the effect of counteracting his teaching.
1: But you and I, Matthew, know Peter. And we know he would do nothing unless he was sure, absolutely sure, it was according to the will of Jesus.
0: I agree, John, but the brethren do not know Peter as we know him. Unless he hurries back and has a plausible and indisputable reason, there may be a split in the church. Well, certainly a disagreement.
1: Well, we'll just have to pray and wait.
2: John, I have thought, prayed, and meditated, and I cannot think of a single reason why Peter would have stepped over the bounds between Israelite and Gentile. He should be severely censured.
3: Peter has no right to go into a Gentile's home and eat and visit or whatever he did. It'll bring disgrace upon us, our church, and Jesus.
4: I didn't think Peter would do that. The devil must have gotten to him somehow.
0: Well, John, Peter is coming to Jerusalem. He'll be here possibly today, or at least by tomorrow morning.
1: We'd better call a meeting of all the believers. They're getting quite upset and concerned. Peter will allay their fears, I'm sure.
2: Peter, sir, we hear that you were a guest in the home of a Gentile. You even ate with them. Certainly you need not be told that this will bring disgrace upon our church and hinder the spreading of the gospel.
5: Brethren, I was praying in the city of Joppa, and I had a vision. I saw heaven opened, and something coming down that looked like a large sheet being lowered by its four corners. It stopped next to me. I looked closely inside and saw all manner of four-footed animals and beasts and reptiles and wild birds. And I heard a voice say unto me, Get up, Peter, kill and eat. But I said, Certainly not, Lord. No defiled or unclean food has ever entered my mouth. The voice from heaven spoke again, Do not consider anything unclean that God has declared clean. This happened three times. Then the sheet, with all that was in it, was drawn back up into heaven.
2: Certainly the animals in the vision did not have reference to actually eating unclean things. What then did it mean?
5: I wondered myself at the time. And behold, as soon as the vision had ended, there were three men come to the house where I was. They were sent from Caesarea to get me. The Spirit told me to go with them without hesitation. Knowing how you, my brethren, and others would feel, I took the precaution to take six brethren with me to witness all that was said and done. We all went to Caesarea, into the house of Captain Cornelius.
0: Cornelius? Oh, he's a generous man with his kindness, his time and money, a godly man. But still, he is a Gentile.
5: The captain had gathered together his kinfolk and friends to hear the gospel. He told us how he had seen an angel standing in his house, who said to him, Send someone to Joppa to call for a man whose full name is Simon Peter. He is living with Simon the Tanner. He will speak words to you by which you and all your family will be saved. The vision I saw admonished me. In fact, commanded me not to look upon Gentiles as unclean and defiling.
2: Did you baptize them into our church?
5: I did.
2: Was that the right thing to do?
5: I can only answer that by telling you what I saw and what happened. As I began to explain to them the way of salvation, the Holy Spirit fell on them as on us at the beginning.
2: Gentiles were filled with the Holy Spirit?
5: When this happened, then I remembered what the Lord Jesus had said. John baptized with water, but you will be baptized with the Holy Spirit.
2: Frankly, Brother Peter, I do not fully understand the connection between the baptism of John and what happened in Caesarea.
5: The angel in my vision told me not to consider anything unclean unless God had pronounced it unclean. Jesus never considered any human unclean. They are not unclean, for did he not create them all? Remember how he spoke to the woman at the well, how he touched and healed lepers, how he healed the centurion's servant.
0: Now, Jesus didn't consider anyone unclean or unworthy of salvation. Also, did he not command us, "Go ye into all the world and preach the gospel unto all peoples"?
5: As for baptizing them, God baptized them with the Holy Spirit. Surely then, we should baptize them with water. Is it not clear that God gives the Gentiles the same gift that he gives us when we believe in the Lord Jesus Christ? Who am I to try to stop God? Rather, I must obey the command to preach the gospel to every nation, tongue, and people.
0: Praise unto the Lord, for he has given to the Gentiles and to every man the opportunity to repent and be saved.

0: The persecution and stoning to death of Stephen brought trial and tribulation to the believers of Jesus of Nazareth.
1: We have no cause to stay here in Jerusalem.
2: Neither should we fear to remain here, simply because Stephen was stoned to death. God will take care of us, if we are true to him.
1: Well, I wasn't thinking of fear. This persecution is evil, perpetrated by Satan. Yet God may use it in the spreading of the gospel message. I was thinking of gathering together a small band and fleeing to some faraway place where we will be safe from persecution and can teach and preach the risen Savior.
2: I'm agreeable.
1: We do not have much time. So let's hurry around and see if we can find another family or two who will join us. There is only one major point to settle. Where are we going?
3: I was thinking of Antioch in Syria.
1: Any special reason?
3: Antioch is a thriving metropolis. The extensive commerce carried on there brings to the city people of various nationalities. An excellent place to preach the gospel. Then, too, Antioch itself needs reforming. It is renowned as a resort of lovers of ease and pleasure because of its beautiful surroundings and the wealth, culture, and refinement found there. It is a city of luxury and of vice.
2: May I remind you that none of you are preachers?
1: Actions speak louder and more eloquently than words, my dear. We can and shall live our religion. Any objections to going to Antioch? Earthly treasures we have none, only the treasures of heaven. So, shall we start immediately?
4: Stranger, neighbor, welcome to Antioch.
2: Greetings, and God's peace upon you and your family.
4: My family? Oh, they're so busy with their friends and social affairs that I seldom see them. Are you troubled that way, too?
2: No. We are religious. We believe in God and worship him. So we are pretty much of a stay-at-home family.
4: Oh, good. Maybe I'll have someone to visit.
2: Anytime.
4: Well, here I am, ready for a long session of gossip.
2: I don't know enough about anyone here in Antioch to gossip.
4: Oh, I'll do all the gossiping then.
2: Actually, I don't believe in gossiping.
4: Oh?
2: Quite often it damages the one who is being gossiped about, also the one who is doing the gossiping.
4: You know, I'm glad to hear that. If you won't gossip about someone else, I know you won't gossip about me, and that's good.
2: Have you been to Jerusalem recently?
4: Oh, no. I know we should go to the yearly feast and ceremonies, but living so far away, we seldom go. Of course, we hear things. People from all the northern countries go through here on their way to and from Jerusalem, and they tell us things, but we believe hardly anything.
2: We just came from Jerusalem.
4: Really? Oh, then you can tell me the truth about what we've heard.
2: If I know the truth, I'll tell you. If I don't, I won't tell you anything. There's been so much happening. Perhaps you'd better just ask me what you want to know.
4: Well, a few years back, there was a lot said about the temple authorities in Jerusalem murdering a man. Of course, we didn't believe that.
2: But it's true. They nailed an innocent man to the cross.
4: That's what we heard. Oh, some said he was resurrected the third day. Oh, now, certainly that isn't true.
2: Oh, but it is true. However, he was not an ordinary man. He was the long-looked-for Messiah, the Son of God.
4: Oh.
2: Many people saw him after he was resurrected. Well, some even walked and talked with him, ate with him, saw the nail prints in his hands and feet.
4: You mean the prints of the nails used to nail him to the cross?
2: Yes.
4: Unbelievable.
2: His close disciples actually saw him ascend into heaven to be at the right hand of God the Father. And be our advocate.
4: Well, then what we heard is true.
2: Have you heard about Saul of Tarsus?
4: Saul of Tarsus? Oh, no, no. Oh, but tell me about him some other time. I'm going to rush over to the widow's house and tell her what you just told me. See you later.
0: Unaware that a group of believers had fled Jerusalem and settled in Antioch, Niger and Lucius of Cyrene, and certain others, went to Antioch to proclaim publicly the gospel of a risen Savior. God blessed them. The colony from Jerusalem had prepared the way, and a great many believed and turned unto the Lord.
5: As you know, brethren, tidings of many souls being added to the church at Antioch has reached us. They need help. Barnabas has volunteered his services. Shall we send him?
6: Yes.
7: When I first came here to Antioch, I was full of joy that God had blessed your efforts. I urge you to be faithful and true to the Lord with all your hearts. I shall leave you for a season. I'm going to Tarsus to search for Paul. He would be a great help. His learning, wisdom, and zeal would exert a powerful influence on this city of culture and pleasure-seeking people. Paul graciously agreed to return with me to help in this needy field. Tonight, we shall hold his first public meeting. Spread the news throughout the entire city that Paul, who once sought to destroy our church, is tonight going to speak for it. It should be very interesting and an inspirational meeting.
8: There, in the Garden of Gethsemane, Jesus suffered untold agony. He suffered for your sins and mine. He suffered for mankind, that all who desire it may be saved into his everlasting kingdom. He was betrayed by one of his own disciples. He was tried and found innocent. Yet they nailed him to the cross, where he died of a broken and bleeding heart. Through it all, he lost not his royal bearing, his godlike piety, and he prayed for those who crucified him. Let not his suffering, his forbearance, his sacrifice, his resurrection and ascension into heaven be in vain. Accept of his love and sacrifice. Forsake your sins, abandon your evil ways. Obey his commandments of love and continue in righteousness, and you shall be saved. And there shall be great rejoicing in heaven. Yes, the harp shall ring and the angels shall sing songs of praise.

0: Herod, do you really believe the Israelite religion?
1: A silly question.
0: Why is it so silly?
1: I am a Roman by birth, by education, by belief, by choice, by any standard you wish to name.
0: Then why do you pretend to be an Orthodox Israelite?
1: To please the people and my vanity.
0: I wonder if the priests and rulers believe you truly are an Orthodox Israelite.
1: Why do you ask?
0: Because you've come a long way since those days when you were but a superintendent of markets at Tiberias.
1: I certainly have. First, I was made ruler over a small territory north of the Sea of Galilee. But my next move was a wise one.
0: It could have resulted in your death instead of further promotion.
1: One has to take chances to get ahead.
0: But he was your uncle.
1: Take chances and be ruthless. That's my motto. And it has gotten me kingship over all the territory ruled by Herod the Great. The Israelites like and trust me. So does the Emperor Claudius.
0: You are, admittedly, a wise man and king. And a good husband.
1: Thank you, Queen Cypress. Oh, you are a wise queen. A little devious at times, but wise just the same. Now, what is it you really came to see me about?
0: His Majesty is very perceptive. It is my opinion, if His Majesty will permit me to state my opinion.
1: Of course, go ahead, go ahead.
0: It might be wise to do something to prove His Majesty is on the side of his Israelite subjects.
1: Oh, that is a wise suggestion, worthy of consideration. You have any ideas of what I might do?
0: I couldn't begin to have the excellent ideas His Majesty has.
1: Oh, yes, yes, I'll think it over. Oh!
2: I am an officer in His Majesty's personal guards. Are you James, the brother of John?
3: Yes, sir.
2: Come with me. You are under arrest.
3: With what am I charged?
2: Are you coming, or must my men drag you?
3: I'm coming.
1: James, son of Zebedee, I sentence you to death by the sword. Take him away to prison.
3: Lord, hold this not to his charge, for he knows not what he does.
1: He said, I don't know what I'm doing. I'm stupid. Kill him right away, now!
4: It was a well-timed and wise stroke, killing James, wasn't it?
5: It was, Your Majesty.
4: And what is the reaction of the people?
5: Well, it is obvious to those who are born Israelites that their king is truly an Israelite at heart, and they're happy. Will His Majesty help get rid of all the believers in Jesus of Nazareth?
4: There are a lot of them.
5: Oh, thousands, and increasing daily.
4: Which one is the most dangerous? Which one would you get rid of if you could?
5: Oh, no doubt at all. Peter. Simon Peter.
4: Oh, I've heard of him. He's their leader, isn't he?
5: Well, they claim Jesus is their leader, but Peter actually is.
4: Is he in Jerusalem?
5: Yes, Your Majesty. He just got back from Antioch.
4: I must make my subjects happy.
5: Now is a good time to do it, Your Majesty. It is the time of the Passover, and everyone that is anyone is here in Jerusalem. Your Majesty, may I make one request?
4: Oh, make as many as you like. I don't have to honor them.
5: Our people applauded His Majesty for executing James. Some of them, of course, complained of the private manner in which it was done. A public execution would have more thoroughly intimidated the believers in Jesus.
4: I shall make his execution a grand affair.
5: Peter's?
4: Peter's.
5: People are here from all over the world for the Passover. To lead the veteran Peter out for execution before that many people might move them to pity. It seems wise to wait until after the Passover and then publicly execute him.
4: It shall be done, Your Highness.
2: Simon Peter?
6: I am Simon Peter, yes.
2: I am an officer in His Majesty's personal guards. You are under arrest. Come along.
6: His Majesty is charging me with what crime?
2: I am an officer who obeys His Majesty's commands, not question them.
7: Long live the king! Long live the king.
4: Oh, and to what may I attribute this visit of His Highness?
7: Peter is in prison.
4: A stroke of genius, don't you think?
7: If you do not give him a public trial.
4: Oh, such a popular figure as Peter almost has to be tried, doesn't he? Or the people might object.
7: On the other hand, Your Majesty, if he is given a trial and gets up to defend himself, he may give one of those powerful appeals which have frequently aroused the people, and which we of the temple have been unable so far to controvert.
4: Upon one pretext or another, I'll delay the execution until after the Passover.
7: Yeah, thank you, Your Majesty. Long live the king. Long live the king.
8: It appears that Peter isn't going to be put to death immediately, as James was. This will give the church, as individuals and as a group, time to search our hearts, confess our sins, and make everything right with God and our brothers. Then pray without ceasing for Peter. We have reached a place where, without the special help of God, the Church of God may be destroyed. Let us pray earnestly, without ceasing, and in faith.
5: Long live the king!
4: First comes the high priest, now his father-in-law, the ex-high priest. Speak up, Your Highness, for I know you have something special on your mind.
5: Your Majesty, I wished only to remind you that the last time we had Peter in prison, he escaped.
4: Someone let him out!
5: Well, anyway, he got out.
4: He won't this time. I took double precaution. Come, come, let me show you why I know he will not escape or be let out this time. Captain! Escort us to the prison cell of Peter. Ah, here it is. It is a single cell hewn out of solid rock. There are three doors, each strongly bolted and guarded by two soldiers, one outside and one inside. Captain, have this door opened. I want His Highness to hear it. Even if all the guards were asleep, the sound of the door opening would awaken them.
5: Anyone sleeping through that must be dead.
4: Exactly. And the second door is exactly like this one, very noisy and guarded by two soldiers. The prisoner himself is inside still another door in a small cell, chained to two soldiers. He can't even move without their knowing it.
5: When is the execution?
4: Tomorrow. Tomorrow at high noon, Peter will be dead. There is no way he can escape. Absolutely none.

here's a fantastic passage in the book of 1 Peter chapter 4 and verse 12. It says, "Beloved, do not think it strange concerning the fiery trial which is to try you, as though some strange thing happened to you. But rejoice to the extent that you partake of Christ's sufferings, that when His glory is revealed, you may also be glad with exceeding joy." Now, Jamie was a brand new Christian, and for the first 2 weeks after his baptism, he was nothing but smiles. He kept telling me about all the blessings in his life, how God kept providing for his needs, and how he got the job he wanted, and how everything was going his way. Then out of the blue, disaster struck. When his new boss found out Jamie was a Christian, he made his life absolutely miserable because he'd had a bad experience with a professing Christian once, and he hated all religious people. And then Jamie's girlfriend decided to dump him, and he got an unexpected tax bill that soaked up all his savings. And it almost drove him to the point where he wanted to throw in the towel. "Pastor, what's going on?" he asked. "I thought becoming a Christian was going to make things better for me." So, let me ask you, how would you answer Jamie's question? If you listen to some preachers out there, you get the impression that Christianity is all about success and prosperity. They say if God is really on your side, then nothing ever goes wrong. But that kind of preaching completely defies what the Bible actually says. In his first letter, Peter warns us to expect some trouble. "Do not think it strange," he writes, "concerning the fiery trial which is to try you, as though some strange thing happened to you." In other words, don't be surprised.

the Christian church is going to face some opposition. It's not always going to be easy to follow in Jesus' steps, but the important thing is what's at the end of the road. The easy life ends up with an eternal choice you really don't want. But the tough road, the path of the Master, ends up in the kingdom of God. When His glory is revealed, Peter says, you may also be glad with exceeding joy. I like the way one Christian author puts it when she describes us looking around heaven and saying, wow, heaven is cheap enough. In other words, any price we paid for following Christ in this world is going to seem like chump change compared to the reward. And that's why staying on the right path in the long run is going to prove to be a better way to live.

Good morning, everybody. I have a rather personal question to ask, just for my own sake. Did you recover yet from my message last night? I didn't mean to overwhelm us with all of that history, but I did warn you that we were beginning with some bad news and that we would run to the good news just as fast as possible. Didn't I qualify? You know my heart is in the gospel and the good news. I simply found it necessary to back up and review our history as Seventh-day Adventists so we could begin to sense our personal need as a people to cease assuming that we've got it all together while everybody else out there is wrong, but that we ourselves are in desperate need of the gospel to be preached to us, to be experienced by us, and taken to the world with clarity and power. So if you need to forgive me for last night's message, go ahead and do that right now so that we can launch with a clean slate into what we need to explore during this period of time together. I was going to say during this hour together, but we're not allowed to have an hour. I took a little more over an hour last night, and I got beat up about that too, but I'm going to be okay and go ahead and try my best to keep it right at 40 minutes, and if I don't, you'll have to forgive me for that as well. I'm going to do my best, but let's pray one more time. Father in heaven, you are so incredible. We look into your heart and we see beautiful things. We see that your love is consistent, it's unbroken, it's faithful. Father, I pray right now that we would enter in to yet another perception of your goodness in such a light that we will be drawn to you. In Jesus' name, amen. Well, my message for this hour is simply titled Babel, because we're moving through the narrative of Scripture pretty much. We're looking at righteousness by faith as a theme, but we're looking at righteousness by faith as it occurs in the unfolding trajectory of biblical history. Babylon figures huge in Scripture. First of all, there is historical Babylon, which has its beginnings in the book of Genesis, chapters 10 and 11, which we will visit in just a moment. But historical Babylon then takes on the form of eschatological or end-time Babylon in the book of Revelation. When John is writing regarding the final events of human history, he is writing with the memory of the characteristics of ancient historic Babylon, and then pulling those characteristics, that character profile, if you will, of Babylon in the ancient historical sense, pulling it into the New Testament and telling us that no longer are we dealing with a geographic power merely. Now we're dealing with Babylon on a spiritual level because it pervades the human heart universally. What we're going to discover is that Babylon represents the natural religion of the human heart. Babylon isn't a sharp segregation between us and them. Babylon gets into the human heart wherever we find ourselves in external religious fellowship. So not only do we need to, as the second angel's message says, come out of Babylon, but more precisely, more specifically, we need to see the character of God in such a light that Babylon gets out of us, that we experience a transformation
in our hearts and in our lives so that Babylon is nowhere in our perception of God's character. Excuse me. Too much preaching. So what we're going to do is we're going to unpack this idea of Babel or Babylon by looking at a biblical concept that we're going to refer to as lineage or lineage if you're from the eastern United States. So we're going to talk about lineage, and we're going to look at it in four basic parts, beginning with God's original plan. Now, this is beautiful, and this is where we need to begin our understanding of what God is up to in human history. In Genesis chapters 1 and 2, we have the beautiful depiction of human beings in their relationship with God pre-fall. These are, in fact, the only pre-fall chapters in Scripture. This is the only place we find a description of what it looks like to be a human being in right relation to God. Now, Genesis 1, of course, begins with the sublime opening line, "In the beginning, God." Now, those of you who have hung around with us a bit will know that it is not God in any kind of generic sense, is it? There's a name there. What is that name? Elohim. Now, Elohim is a fascinating name, as we have discovered. Again, those of you who have been hanging out with Lightbearers for a while, this will be old news to you, but worth revisiting. Elohim is a unique name because it is a plural noun. It's referring to the fact that within God's very makeup, there is a plurality, there is a relational dynamic. God is not a rigid singularity. God is not a solitary self. God is a social unit. It's the most beautiful thing imaginable to realize that God is not isolated in himself even before creation. If you take human beings and angels out of the picture for a moment and you go back to the pre-creation region of reality, where there is no human being, no angel, and all you have is God and God alone, it is incredible to realize that God was having a great time. Before anybody else existed, God was enjoying what we call fellowship. Father, Son, and Holy Spirit were engaged in a beautiful, outgoing, other-centered, gregarious, joyous, the Bible even uses the word delight with one another. The Father loving the Son and the Spirit, the Son loving the Father and the Spirit, the Holy Spirit loving the Father and the Son in that beautiful, what Ellen White calls, circle of beneficence. This outgoing, other-centered beauty. Now, once we realize that that's where the story begins, it makes all the sense in the world when we come to Genesis chapter 1, verses 26 and 27, and this kind of God, this specific God, who is a social unit of other-centered love, this God says, "Let us make man in our image. Let's replicate this beautiful thing we got going on with ourselves. Let's create those external to us who can love like we love. And let's just pull them in. Let's bring them deep into the inner circle of this beautiful, delightful, joyous existence that we have." Now that is what eternity future looks like. That's where God is finessing us ever so carefully, while saving us, extracting selfishness from us, while retaining our freedom. God's vision for you and me is that we would end up in the inner circle of triune love, right there, face to face, in social joy and interaction and friendship with the Father, Son, and Holy Spirit. This is where he's taking us. But back in Genesis,
we have the picture of what this was like before the fall. God said, let us make man in our image. Now watch where this goes. And then God said, do two things. Be fruitful and multiply, which David mentioned last night, and we're just going to add something here. Not just be fruitful and multiply, but be fruitful and multiply in the sense of, listen now, enlarging that circle of social interactive love. Because God is doing something here. God creates in His image those who then have the reproductive capacity to replicate in their image. Look at Genesis chapter 5 now, and this is post-fall, but it gives us an idea of what God's original purpose or plan was. Just look at verse 3 and notice the language here. It says, Adam lived 130 years, now notice this, and begat a son in his own likeness after his image. Now, at this point in the story, post-fall, is this a good replication of good things, or is this a replication that has a note of sorrow to it? There's a note of sorrow here. There is still, to use the language of Ellen White, there is still the vestige of the image of God. It's not been entirely eradicated, but now something else is in motion that we're going to notice in just a moment. All we want to say now on the basis of this text is that God, who is a social unit of other-centered love, is the creator in the sense that He makes others in His image. He replicates His love. It's a multiplying, it's an exponential reality, God's love is. And then He creates Adam and Eve with the capacity for creating in whose image? In their own image. Now, if God's image, if God's love, if God's character had been retained, what would have happened with this reproductive cycle? What would have happened? There would be an entirely different story unfolding. Cain and Abel would have been the best of friends. They would have loved one another as brothers ought to love one another. They would have reproduced in their image, and the human family would have grown into this beautiful, other-centered community. Now just imagine what it would be like to live in a city, in a world in which everybody, every nanosecond of every day is thinking about what is best for all the others and acting in accordance with that impulse. Again, using the words of Ellen White, she's projecting forward in the book Christ Object Lessons to what God's ultimate plan is, and she says, describing what God's up to in human history, she says this, when the impulse to help and bless others springs constantly from within, then God's purpose for us is accomplished. This is, again, projecting forward to what fully redeemed humanity looks like. And what does redeemed humanity look like? Non-stop impulses to help and bless others. But we're back in Genesis now. We're just drawing a line forward. We're skipping to the end of the story and we're saying what God had originally in the beginning, God intends to have again in the end. Those of you who have been walking with Jesus for some time, maybe just for a short time, a few months, a year, 5 years, maybe longer, 10 years, 20 years, 30 years, you should have been noticing a gradual, sometimes faster, sometimes slower, developmental process where you're becoming increasingly more and more other-centered. More and more interested in the uplifting of and the blessing of those around you. Those who live to get love are chasing a mirage in the desert.
Those who live to love end up receiving love as it reciprocates from those they've dumped it into. This is what Jesus describes in Luke chapter 6, verse 38. Jesus describes reality as God intended for reality to function. Give, and it shall be given unto you. Pushed down, shaken together, and running over, shall others give into your bosom. That is, into your heart, into your life. In other words, we're created to feed, not to feed. We're created to feed the needs of others who are simultaneously created to feed the needs of others, so that we're always on the receiving end of love while at the same time not pursuing it. This is God's plan originally. He intended for His love to be replicated in a growing social structure, one family unit after another, to create a beautiful non-stop cycle of other-centeredness. Now, that's the original plan, but then came in Genesis chapter 3 the introduction of a new principle. I'm calling it the introduction of a new principle for a reason that will become clear. Look at Genesis 3 very carefully. And again, those of you who are buddies of Lightbearers Ministry, friends of ours, and you have studied the scriptures with us over the years, Genesis 3 is like your social security number. You have it memorized. You know what's going on in Genesis chapter 3. Genesis chapter 3 is paradigm shifting for anybody who wants to understand the gospel. What's happening in Genesis 3 is what we commonly refer to as the fall of mankind. In verses 1 through 5, the contours, the details, the anatomy of that fall is articulated. Human beings are approached by the serpent, and the serpent is more subtle than any beast of the field which the Lord God has made, we see in verse 1. So the first thing we notice is that the serpent, who here has been co-opted, hijacked by the devil himself, speaking through the serpent, we see that the serpent, or the devil, approaches with an intent to deceive, hence the word subtle. And then what follows is a description of what that deception looks like. And essentially, what the devil does is he plants in the human mind and heart a whole new, deranged, and distorted perception of the character of God. Now, it's absolutely crucial that when thinking of the fall of mankind, that we don't simply leapfrog over the internal derangement that's taking place to simply focus on the behavioral aspect of the fall. This is not merely behavioral violation. This is not an outward misdemeanor. This isn't rules being handed down and imposed and human beings simply violating those rules on an external behavioral level. Before the hand is outreached to take the fruit and to partake of it, something has occurred on a deep psycho-emotional level. There has been a change of perception regarding the character of God. Satan says to the woman, to Eve, "Has God indeed said you may not eat of every tree of the garden?" And a little dialogue unfolds. She tries to recover. "No, God says we can eat of anything we want, just not this one." And immediately we see that in this conversation, subtlety definitely is involved. There is a cunning spin, as we say in modern vernacular, being imposed upon her mind. God framed the whole thing in terms of a vast horizon of liberty with a minor restriction, and that only for their best good. The devil comes along and he just slightly turns the perception and he suggests a vast horizon of
restriction, and does he even mention what they're allowed to do? No. Dominance and control and arbitrary exaction is what you've got on your hands with this God. That's what he's suggesting. Eve tries to recover. No, we can eat of everything, just not this one. And God said, if we eat this one, we'll die. And then comes the next part of the lie. You will not die. I.e., God has lied to you. So God not only is a restrictive control freak, but God is an untrustworthy liar. Verse 5, for God knows that in the day that you eat thereof, then your eyes will be open and you will be like God, knowing good and evil. Now here's the clincher. Now the devil has gotten to his whole point, and that is that the reason why God is so restrictive and the reason why he's lied to you about the outcome is because God is essentially for God. He's got a monopoly on this higher state of existence that really would be to your benefit if he would allow you, if he would just allow you to share that plane with him. It would be so incredible. But God doesn't want you there. Loosely translated, God is a self-serving, controlling, lying tyrant. Now, if Eve had resisted the deception, she would have never reached out the hand on the behavioral level. The hand reaching out to take the fruit is a revelation.

independence from this one who's dominating us and to live for ourselves. In other words, selfishness begets selfishness. The selfishness that is perceived in God's character, though untrue, produces a train of events. We're living in the aftermath of this original deception. Very simply, emotional and mental distortion produces relational and moral derangement. Outward disobedience is rooted in inward misconception of the character of God. Now what's happening is a new principle has been introduced. This statement is amazing. You have this booklet for taking notes. You definitely want to write down Education 154, because here, with laser clarity, Ellen White explains precisely what's going on at the bedrock level, at the foundational level of the great controversy. Here it is. Unselfishness, the principle of God's kingdom, is the principle that Satan hates. Now notice this. Its very existence he denies. Satan denies the very existence of unselfish love. The whole great controversy was launched against God on the premise of this delusion taking place, first of all, in Lucifer's mind. God is not other-centered. God is self-centered. Therefore, what's the logical conclusion? I had better live for myself, because he's not looking out for my best interest. Now think about this. In all relationships, whether it's a marriage, parent-child relationship, a professional relationship, to the degree that you perceive or sense that the other party in the relationship is only looking out for their interest, what is your natural inclination? To also look out for your own interest. Selfishness divides. And so what we see taking place here in the first chapters of Genesis is that a breakdown of relationship on the vertical level produces a breakdown of relationships on the horizontal level. Our relationship with God directly, and our perception of God, directly informs how we're going to experience one another. This is why Paul goes to great lengths to explain to us that all judgment and condemnation of others is rooted in the idea that we're living individually under God's condemnation and judgment. This is Romans chapter 2. To the degree that I perceive God in a posture of condemnation toward me, Paul says, I will only have condemnation and judgment to deal out to others. My experience with my fellow human beings is directly impacted by how I perceive the character of God. This statement goes on and says this, it's fascinating, from the beginning of the great controversy, he, that Satan, has endeavored to prove God's principles of action to be what? Selfish. This is his whole point. All false theology and everything that is encompassed and encapsulated in this idea of Babylon is essentially just so many doctrinal and theological and philosophical systems that drain love from our perception of God's character. You want to know at the basic level what Babylon is? Babylon is any system of thought, whether it's theological or philosophical, that perceives our relationships as human beings as essentially needing to be centered on self. Self as center is the essence of Babylon. Others as the center is the essence of God's character and the essence of the gospel. What we find here is that from the very beginning of the great controversy, the devil's whole point is to prove God's principles of action to be selfish. And he deals in the same way with all who serve God. Final line here. To disprove Satan's claim is the work of Christ

0: and all who bear his name. Jesus came into our world for the very specific purpose of vindicating the love of the Father, demonstrating beyond all shadow of a doubt, unequivocally, that God is love in the most beautiful, selfless sense imaginable. His whole life was simply a beautiful, poetic, living demonstration of other-centeredness. And when we are brought into an awareness of the fact that everything we see in him is reflective of the Father, suddenly the lights come on. And it dawns on us that the original lie that we've received as a heritage, as a birthright from our first parents, that original derangement of perception regarding the character of God is utterly false. And then at that moment, we begin to see the universe and God and ourselves in a whole new light. And it's an incredible thing to begin the process of realizing, wait a minute, I live in an essentially friendly universe. There's a lot of pain and a lot of suffering, but all of that pain and suffering belongs to another principle, the principle of selfishness. Above and beyond all of that, I live in a universe that is governed by a God who is essentially good at heart. I can take a big sigh of relief right there and just say, come what may, God, by your grace, deliver me to the other side of this madness, back into the fellowship of your beautiful, other-centered love. Take us there, Lord, beyond everything that inflicts pain and suffering in this world. Which brings us to point number three, and that is that as the Genesis account unfolds, we see that there is an enmity that is depicted between two seeds, between one lineage and another lineage. Look at Genesis 3:15. Vital scripture, the first gospel promise, gospel prophecy even. And here we have a very clear explanation of this enmity that is now going to ensue down through human history. And I will put enmity between you and the woman. This is God speaking to the serpent, to the devil. I will put enmity, hostility, between you and the woman, and between your seed and her seed. He, singular, shall bruise your head, and you shall bruise his heel. Now, a lot is encompassed in this statement, in this promise, in this prophecy. First of all, we see here that there's going to be a conflict down through human history. This is the origin of the concept of the great controversy between good and evil. And God is essentially saying, addressing Satan, he's essentially saying, yes, you have led human beings into rebellion against me, and the new principle of selfishness has been introduced into the human heart, but there's going to be the introduction of a Savior. Someone's going to come through the lineage of the woman that's going to defeat your overall design and plan for the human race. You will be opposed down through history. And essentially, the Bible, from that point forward, is an explanation, a depiction, a historical narrative of this conflict between good and evil. You have God calling Abraham and forming the nation of Israel. Why? In order to take out from among the nations a people through whom the Savior, the Messiah, eventually can come. The whole point of the call of Abraham, by the way, out of Babylon, out of Ur, the whole point of the call of Abraham is to establish a lineage through which the principles of righteousness and truth, that is, the principles of God's love, can be preserved to some degree, and it gets pretty thorny down through history until finally the singular one, the he, the seed, capital S, Jesus comes to magnify the character of God and to undo all the damage done to human thinking regarding the character of God, and on that basis to bring human beings back into loving, voluntary fellowship with the Creator of the universe. So there's enmity down through history. Again, from the book Education, page 190, a statement you want to just really get familiar with as a Bible student. In fact, I would encourage you to read this statement over and over again until it becomes, as it were, a lens through which you read Scripture from now on. Notice what it says here. The Bible is its own expositor. Scripture is to be compared with Scripture. The student, that is, of Scripture, should learn to view the Word as a what? As a whole, and to see the relation of its parts. He should gain a knowledge of its grand central theme. We were talking about that last night. The grand central theme of Scripture is the plan of salvation, the gospel of Christ. He should gain a knowledge of its grand central theme, of God's original purpose for the world. Did we just look at God's original purpose for the world in Genesis 1 and 2? God's original purpose for the world, of the rise of the great controversy, now watch where this goes, and of the work of redemption. He, that is the Bible student, should understand the nature of the two what? Principles that are contending for supremacy, and should learn to trace their workings through the records of history and prophecy to the great consummation. Now watch this. The Bible student should see how this controversy enters into every phase of human experience. The relationship between husband and wife, the relationship between parents and children, the relationship between co-workers, the relationship even between people who work together in ministry. He should see how this controversy enters into every phase of life. Watch this. How in every act of life, he himself reveals the one or the other of two antagonistic motives. And how, whether he will or not, he is even now deciding upon which side of the controversy he will be found. This is so crucial to understand. Salvation is not merely a legal transaction in heavenly records that leaves the human heart untouched. God is interested in getting deep into the inner workings of our hearts and minds, so that when we open our eyes in the morning, we wake up and our feet touch the ground, we begin to think by second nature through the inculcating of the gospel into our experience. We begin to think in terms of living for others rather than for ourselves. That in every relationship, from the good morning to the person you're married to the way you look into the eyes of your children when you have to correct them, to how you and I interact when there are tussles and power struggles in our place of employment. All of us are continually acting out the principles of the great controversy on the one side or the other. According to this statement, there are just two antagonistic principles or motives in play every moment of every day in every human heart. And Scripture is the story of the unfolding of, the development of, the maturation of these two principles of love versus selfishness coming finally in the eschatological clash of the book of Revelation, coming to a conclusion where love finally triumphs over selfishness, which brings us to the final conflict between good and evil. Now, in the 2 minutes and 56 seconds that we have left, turn to the Gospel of John, and I want to show you something here. The final conflict between good and evil is depicted in a way that most of us are not familiar with. I didn't see it for a number of years here in the Gospel of John. I knew that Matthew, Mark, and Luke had something to say about final events with the signs that would precede the coming of Jesus and what the world would be like during that period of great tribulation. And I assumed that the Gospel of John had nothing to say about final events. But the Gospel of John has perhaps the most crucial bit of information to share with us regarding final events. In John 16, verses 2 and 3, notice this. This is John dealing with the final conflict between good and evil in this world. They will put you out of the synagogues. Yes, the time is coming when those who kill you will think, what? That they are doing God service. What's going on here? How could that possibly be? Verse 3, and these things they will do to you, and here's the clincher, because they have not known the Father nor me. Do you see what's happening here? Do you see the dynamic? You have people at the end of time who are engaging in persecution in the name of God. So this is a depiction of religious people doing what religious people do under the influence of the original deception that Satan planted in the human heart regarding the character of God. These people assume that coercion and force and persecution and literally killing others aligns with the character of God. And Jesus, in one of the most revealing lines of Scripture, tells us what the deep, dark psychological derangement is that leads people to do these kinds of things. They don't know the Father. They don't know God as God really is, as revealed in Christ. Skip over now to verses 25 and onward. Jesus is summarizing his entire ministry. These things I have spoken to you in figurative language. Jesus is simply saying that all of my teachings have been couched in figures and symbols and parables, right? I've spoken to you in figurative language, but the time is coming when I will no longer speak to you in figurative language. The symbols and parables are going to give way to something else. But I will tell you plainly about who? About the Father. In that day, you will ask in my name. What does that mean? Ask in my name. What is that mechanism by which you go through Jesus to get to the Father? What do we call that? Intercession, mediation. Jesus is the go-between. And we ought to approach the Father through Jesus as our mediator. But Jesus is telling us something, by the way, that is unique to Adventist theology, and that is that the day will come when mediation will cease. Now, when mediation ceases, what's going to happen? Jesus says, in that day you will ask in my name, but I do not say that I will plead the Father for you. Wait a minute, where'd you go, Jesus? Where are you? You were the one through whom we approached the Father, but why will Jesus step aside and cease mediation? Well, because something remarkable has been achieved. Notice this. I do not say that I will pray the Father for you, verse 27, for the Father himself loves you. The Father himself loves you. What is Jesus essentially telling us here? He's telling us that a true and accurate picture of the Father's character has finally uprooted and taken up all the mental and emotional space in us so that the lie has been completely expelled. So that now, as we approach the Father, we see that He Himself not only loves us, but He's loved us all along. And every sense of apprehension that causes us to draw back from the Father and to lean upon the necessity of mediation. Every bit of darkness, ultimately through the proclamation of the gospel, will be removed from our hearts. Jesus will step aside and say, this is what the Father's looked like all along. You just didn't know it. But through Jesus, now we see the love of the Father with crystal clarity. Mediation ceases. Praise God. Babylon, as depicted in Scripture, is everything that encompasses dark confusion regarding the character of God, leading to self-exaltation and all systems of effort to save ourselves, because after all, we can't depend on God to look out for our interests. The gospel, by contrast, proclaims the everlasting, nonstop, full-throttle good news, the gospel of God's unparalleled love, and announces in the wake of that revelation, Babylon is fallen. Come out of her, my people. And perhaps more precisely, Babylon is now completely out of us. Please pray with me. Father in heaven, thank you. Thank you so much, Father, that step by step, one ray of light after another, we are coming to know you as you really are. Please, Lord, in Jesus' name, help us through him to see you as you really are, so that someday, really soon, hopefully, we will find ourselves standing in your immediate presence and be overwhelmed with the beauty of your love for us. All fear cast out by your love. This is our prayer in Jesus' name. Amen.
1: 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It's through your prayers and generosity that we're able to do what we do. 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
3: Hello there, boys and girls. I'm Aunt Carol.
4: And I'm Uncle Dan. Hi, everyone.
3: We're glad you've joined us today as we continue the story of David.
4: Let's see. Our story ended last time with David fleeing from the clutches of King Saul.
3: David went to the Philistine city of Gath, where he asked King Achish for refuge.
4: But the king's servants thought they recognized David as an enemy.
3: That's when David pretended to be insane in an effort to fool them.
4: But he disgusted the king with his act, and he was driven out of the city.
3: You can read the story for yourself in the Bible. It's in 1 Samuel chapter 22, a story which we call David Escapes.
5: Now David had fled from King Achish, the king of the Philistines, and sought refuge from Saul among the mountains of Judah. Cast down from his high position in the kingdom, there seemed to be no place for him to go. After traveling a distance of about 15 miles in this wild country, David found shelter in the cave of Adullam, one of the many caves in that area.
6: This is a big cave, large and airy. A small band of men hidden in here could protect themselves against an entire army if necessary. I think I'll be quite safe here for a while at least. I'll walk farther into the cave and try to find a dry, secluded place. This is an ideal spot. I can't be seen, yet I can see the mouth of the cave. Sandy floor, too, and rather comfortable. That was a narrow escape I had. It was my own fault, too. First I lied to the high priest Ahimelech, then I feigned madness before King Achish. The second lie. One lie leads to another. I've been under terrible pressure. Saul trying to kill me, driven from my home and loved ones. I've been hunted and persecuted until every man looks like a spy and a betrayer. Oh, can God forgive my sins? A lie told, a wrong done, a sin committed? Yes, yes, all these things can God forgive. But the consequences, they can't be undone.

0: What was that? I heard something. Yes. Yes, there it is again. Someone's entering the cave. It's a man. No, two men. Three, four, five. They're looking around, searching. It's probably for me.
1: David! David! Uncle David! It's me, Joab! Uncle David! We know you're in here. We've come to join you. Well, Uncle David, please answer me. We're your friends, your relatives. We're here to help you.
2: Remain where you are. I'll come forward unseen until I can see you and make sure you are Joab.
0: Oh, Joab!
3: Uncle David.
0: How are you? How are you? And how is my father, Joab? Is he still alive?
3: Grandfather Jesse?
0: Yes.
3: Oh, I should say he's still alive very much.
0: Oh.
3: Grandmother, too. They're both here.
0: Here?
3: Outside the cave. They wanted to be sure you were here.
0: Outside? Where? Let me see them.
3: Well, come along. I'll show you.
0: Father.
4: Son, it's good to see you.
0: Mother, mother.
5: David, you look tired, weary. Are you taking care of yourself as you should?
0: Oh, I'm all right, Mother. I'll admit I look rather unkempt right now. But tell me, how are you and Father?
5: We're fine, except for worrying about you.
4: It seems that all Israel has now heard about Saul's effort to kill you. Many of the people are outraged at his actions. They know that you are in the right and are willing to help you.
6: That's how we were able to find out where you were hiding.
0: Eliab, I didn't realize you were here, too.
6: We're all here, David. All your brethren.
4: Sons, there'll be time enough for talking later. Right now, we'd better unpack and get settled.
0: Settled? Go inside? Well, Joab, why are you here and the others? And why did you bring my father and mother away out here in this mountainous, desolate country?
3: Well, Uncle David,
4: David, my son, we are here to join you. We're going to stay here with you.
0: But you can't do that, Father. This is a hard, rugged life. No life at all for elderly people.
4: Listen to me, son. Saul was chosen of God to be king. Since then, however, he has permitted the spirit of Satan to take over. No longer is he a good king. No longer does he seek to benefit the people, only himself.
0: Yes, yes, I know all that, Father, but this is no place
4: now,
0: for you
4: son,
0: and mother to...
4: Now, son, look here. Saul seeks your life. We are your father and mother and brothers and near kin. The evil spirit that motivates King Saul to become so enraged at his failure to capture and kill you could very well direct his anger against us. We are much safer here with you, a fugitive in a lonely cave, than outside exposed to the insane madness of a jealous king.
6: May I say something?
0: Of course, Eliab. You're my oldest brother. I respect your opinion.
6: Well, I hardly know how to begin. But we all know that God has chosen you to be the next king of Israel to succeed Saul. Now, we want to join you here. We want to become part of you and your life. We want to form a, shall we say, bodyguard for you.
4: Your brother Eliab is right, David, my son. Others, as time go by, will join up with you. Many people have lost confidence in King Saul. He exacts a heavy tribute from them, money, lives, even morals. Your band will grow, David. You will have a kingdom of your own. Small at first, but it will grow until you are truly king of all Israel. Be the leader. Learn to discipline men as well as guide and direct them. Be their spiritual as well as their military leader. God will be with you and show you the way and bless you.
0: Thank you, Father and Brother Eliab. I'm comforted by your coming to dwell with me.
7: Soon David's mother and father, brothers and near of kin, were inside the cave. Before many days, life had settled down to a routine of wilderness survival.
3: David?
0: Yes, Joab?
3: There are four men at the entrance of the cave to see you, sir.
0: Four men? Who are they? What do they want?
3: Well, they wish to join you, David.
8: Join me in what?
3: Become one of your group, sir.
8: Oh.
3: They claim they're persecuted by King Saul.
8: Yes, but how do they know where I am?
3: Well, they claim, sir, that it's general knowledge among the oppressed people that you're here. It seems that it's a sort of an underground knowledge passed from mouth to mouth.
8: Eliab, did you see them?
6: Yes.
8: So what do you think?
6: Well, I think they speak the truth, David.
8: Well, very well. Joab, find a place for them to sleep and watch them closely for signs of treachery.
3: Yes, sir.
8: Yes, Joab?
3: 6 more men are outside, sir, wanting to join forces with us.
8: Well, give them the usual scrutiny.
3: Yes, sir.
7: So it was that David was joined by about 400 men who wished to escape the exactions of King Saul. Many had lost confidence in the ruler of Israel, for they could see that he was no longer guided by the Spirit of the Lord. Here David had a little kingdom of his own, and in it, order and discipline prevailed.
8: Men, you have joined forces with me because you're not in accord with the kingdom of Saul. Yet even here we may be pounced upon by his men of war. We must be prepared for any eventuality. We don't wish to fight a war with King Saul, yet we must be prepared. So starting immediately, we'll have an extensive training program. Eliab will take the ones of you.
9: Didel! Forward! March! Ready? Shoot! No. Draw your string back solidly and straight. Now try again. Ready? Shoot! No, not like that. Hold the shield more in front of you and be quicker with that spear. Now, again.
8: O God of Abraham, Isaac, and Jacob, I thank thee for thy love and protection and for the many blessings of life. I thank thee that thou hast given me these 400 strong and valiant men. We stand ready, O God, to do thy bidding, whatever it may be. Order and direct us, and we shall obey. In the meantime, we stand as thy servants. Oh, good morning, young man. They tell me you wish to see me personally.
10: Yes, sir.
8: Any special reason?
10: Yes, sir.
8: Well?
10: Sir, I am Gad. I am...
8: Gad? One of the true prophets of Israel?
10: Yes, David. 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
11: And now let's get back to our story. David escapes.
7: In the cave of Adullam, David was far from feeling secure, for there was continual evidence that King Saul had not given up his murderous purpose.
8: Father, this is no place for you and mother to live.
4: We're not complaining, son.
8: I know you're not, and I appreciate your understanding spirit.
13: But I must find a regular home for you and Mother.
4: Where? Where? It wouldn't be safe anywhere in Israel. Saul has no scruples whatsoever.
13: Perhaps the king of Moab would give you asylum. Your grandmother Ruth was a Moabitess, you know.
4: Yes, but the nations of Israel and Moab have never been on very friendly terms. Why, it wasn't very many years ago that King Saul made war against them.
13: Since we're now fugitives, persecuted by Saul, that may be another reason why the king of Moab would give you asylum.
4: Tired, Mother?
5: No, I guess not.
4: These wagons are hard riding. If you're at all tired, I'll ask David to stop for a while so you can rest.
5: No! You leave David alone. He knows what's best.
4: I have a feeling of frustration. I feel that maybe we'll never again see our native land.
5: Whatever makes you feel like that?
4: We're old, Mother. Perhaps we're leaving Israel never to return.
5: Oh, nonsense.
4: One never knows.
14: Whoa, whoa! How are you getting on, Mother?
5: Just fine, son.
14: And you, Father?
4: Oh, I'm enjoying it, son.
14: Now, the scouts report a secluded spot a mile or so ahead. We'll stop there for the night.
4: It's early yet. Don't stop, especially for us.
14: Well, we're traveled far enough for one day. Get up there.
4: A good boy, Mother. Someday he'll be a great man.
5: I've always known he'd be great.
4: Yeah.
5: Even as a small boy, he had the qualities of greatness, faithfulness, integrity, truthfulness. Oh, he loved to work.
4: That's right.
5: He was obedient. He's always been faithful in the little things.
4: Yeah.
5: And that, I think, is the most important quality of all.
4: Patience and consideration for others is an important quality, too.
5: Yes, especially for a king. And David will be king. A great and long-remembered king.
7: Slowly the caravan moved across the land of Israel and into Moab. Finally, David stood before the king.
15: Long live the great king of Moab.
9: So, you are David. Welcome to my court. Oh,
15: thank you, your majesty.
9: I assume that you and your band of men wish asylum here in my country.
15: Your majesty, I and my band of men are able to defend ourselves with the help of God. But we must move about often and stay in the wilderness. This type of life is very difficult for my aging parents. The request that I have come here to ask is that you let my father and mother stay with you till I know what God will do for me.
9: Well, that's a rather small request. Gladly, David. I'd like to be a party to besting King Saul. So you bring your parents in before me. They'll be as safe as my own parents.
15: Oh, thank you, your majesty. The great king of Moab is very kind.
7: Then the prophet Gad said to David,
10: "Do not remain in the stronghold. Depart and go into the land of Judah."
7: So David departed and went into the forest of Hereth. Now Saul had been preparing to ensnare and capture David in the cave of Adullam.
16: Good morning, General Abner. Is the army ready to break camp?
17: Yes, your majesty. We've had a very pleasant day for our march, wouldn't you say?
16: Oh, yes, yes, I suppose so. Now, are you certain that David and his band of men are still hiding in the cave of Adullam?
17: Oh, yes. I've had a detail of spies keep close watch of his movements.
16: And you're sure that our plans to seal off the cave and trap David and his men inside will work? Huh? Well, now, do we have enough provisions for a siege, if necessary?
17: Definitely. He won't stand a chance.
16: Do our soldiers know where we are going and for what purpose?
17: No, your majesty. I've kept them uninformed so that you personally could outline this campaign.
16: All right, then. Gather the troops together and I will address them. Now, concerning our present mission. You all know that David, the son of Jesse, has been trying to take over my kingdom. Now, in the past, I have been good to him, too good, and he has rewarded me with deceit and treason. Even now, he has formed a band of men, a band of outlaws, and he is trying to stir up the nation against me. We must put a stop to this young upstart. Our spies have located his present hiding place. He and his men are even now just a few miles from here in the cave of Adullam. We must march very quickly in order to take them by surprise. When we arrive at the cave, we will at once completely surround the area so that no one will be able to escape. Now the wagons of provisions will follow a little behind the main part of the... Abner, what is the meaning of this intrusion by this soldier?
17: I don't know, Your Majesty, but I shall see to it that he's properly disciplined for his lack of respect. Why, he's one of our scouts I sent to spy on David.
18: Oh, forgive me, Your Majesty. I didn't notice you were here. Long live the king. Long live the king.
17: Soldier, what's the meaning of bursting into camp like this?
18: I have a message of utmost concern, General.
17: Speak.
18: General, sir, David and his men are no longer hiding in the cave of Adullam.
16: What? When did he leave? How did he get out?
18: He must have left sometime during the night.
17: Didn't you watch him during the night?
18: No, well, yes, I mean, we watched them put out their campfires and retire just as they do every night.
16: Oh, you fool.
18: We waited until all was quiet, and then we also retired. Well, this morning we arose early and again took our positions to watch the cave. When we didn't see the usual signs of life, we approached nearer the cave and finally went in. There was no one there. It was completely deserted.
16: Someone is going to pay for this. There must be an informer in the camp. One of you conspired with David against me.
17: Who would dare do such a thing, Your Majesty?
16: Hear now, you Benjamites. Will the son of Jesse give every one of you fields and vineyards? Will he make you all commanders of thousands and commanders of hundreds, that all of you have conspired against me? Then why is it that no one discloses to me when my son makes a league with the son of Jesse, and none of you is sorry for me or discloses to me that my son has stirred up my servant against me to lie in wait as at this day? Who is the guilty one? Which one of you has befriended David and gives away all court secrets? I will give rich rewards to the one of you who will tell me who the guilty one is. Just tell me his name. That's all you have to do. And not only shall you receive rich rewards, but you will be given a position of trust, responsibility, and great honor. Who is the traitor? I command you to tell me.
19: Your Majesty?
16: Yes, yes, who are you?
19: My name is Doeg, Your Majesty.
16: What do you want?
19: I know who keeps David informed, Your Majesty.
16: You do? You do? Come forward this instant and tell me.
19: Long live the king.
16: Who is the guilty person?
19: Your Majesty, it is the high priest at Nob.
16: The high priest? How would you know? Who are you, anyway? Call ever seeing you before? What position do you hold in my court?
19: Your Majesty, I am chief of all the royal herdsmen. I happened to have been in Nob at the tabernacle, and I saw David. He was secretly conferring with Ahimelech, the high priest.
16: Ah?
19: The high priest inquired of the Lord for David, gave him bread and a sword. The sword taken away from the giant Goliath.
16: Yes, the high priest could know all that goes on here in my court and my future plans.
19: He's the guilty one, Your Majesty.
16: A high priest, guilty of treason. Abner!
17: Yes, Your Majesty.
16: Send guards to Nob. Have them bring back the high priest and all his fellow priests immediately. You are Ahimelech,
4: I am, Your Majesty.
16: You're the high priest in charge of the tabernacle and its service?
4: Yes, Your Majesty.
16: Are you not supposed to be an example to the people? An example for good?
4: Yes, Your Majesty.
16: Then why? Why have you turned against me? Conspired with David, the son of Jesse?
4: I conspire against you, Your Majesty?
16: You gave David bread and a sword.
4: Well, he was hungry and needed a weapon.
16: Worst of all, you, in your capacity as high priest, have inquired of God for him, so that he has risen against me to lie in wait as at this day.
4: Well, Your Majesty, who among all your servants is so faithful as David?
16: Ah!
4: Who is the king's son-in-law and captain over your bodyguard?
16: I despise him.
4: I knew not that he was but an honored member of your household, and would this be the first time that I have inquired of God for him?
16: Right.
4: No. Surely my king knows that David and many other members of the king's house came off unto the tabernacle to inquire of God. Therefore, let not the king impute anything evil to me, his servant, for I have known nothing of this alleged conspiracy of David.
16: You shall surely die, Ahimelech, you and all your father's house. Guards, turn and kill these priests, for their hand also is with David. That was an order! These priests knew that David had fled, and they did not disclose it to me. Kill them! Is there no one who will do as I say? I am king, and I...
7: For a moment, Saul is struck dumb with amazement as he glares angrily about at his men who will not, who dare not put their swords to the slaying of the innocent priests. Nevertheless, Saul is determined to carry out his satanic command. With piercing eyes, Saul looks into the faces of his men standing about him. Suddenly, he sees his man.
16: Doeg!
19: Yes, Your Majesty?
16: Come up here before me.
19: Yes, Your Majesty?
16: I command you, take the sword and slay every one of these priests.
19: Yes, Your Majesty.
7: And Doeg turned and fell upon the priests, and he killed on that day 85 persons who wore the linen ephod. And Nob, the city of the priests, he put to the sword, both men and women, children and sucklings, oxen, donkeys, and sheep. This is what Saul could do under the control of Satan. A few years before, when God

0: And my father and all the priests of Nob have been massacred.
1: No, no.
0: Including their wives and children and all their possessions.
1: Who is guilty of this atrocious crime?
0: Doeg, sir. Saul's chief herdsman.
1: Doeg. Doeg.
0: He told Saul that my father had helped you to escape when you came to the tabernacle at Nob. Then Saul ordered Doeg to take their lives.
1: Yes, now I remember. I saw him that day. Oh, if only I had been truthful with your father. He would have known what to do. And their lives would have been spared. But I lied. And because of my lie, they are dead. All because of one lie.
2: And all Israel was filled with horror. What would happen next?
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1: Otawiti, hi there. I'm one of your blood veins.
2: Wayne, is that you?
1: It sure is, Uncle Bob. Hi there, kids.
2: Welcome to Nature Corner, Wayne Vane.
1: Thank you, Uncle Bob. Oh, boy, it's neat being here today.
2: Oh, it's super good having you. Now, are you going to speak for all of the blood vessels in my body today?
1: Yes, all the veins, arteries, and capillaries. And that means nearly 75,000 miles of them, Uncle Bob.
2: Wow, that's a lot of tubing, Wayne Vane.
1: See, you find this interesting. For every pound that you're overweight, Uncle Bob, 200 miles of extra tiny blood vessels are added to your body.
2: 200 miles? Uh-oh, Spaghetti-O. More mileage for my heart to pump blood through.
1: Which means you're wearing out your heart too soon. Cut the weight, kids. Save your heart.
2: You bet. Wayne, why did the Creator make you and your many miles of friends?
1: To deliver energy and food supplies from your blood to each cell in your body, and then to carry away waste products from each cell.
2: Like CO2,
1: huh? Yeah, like carbon dioxide.
2: What are you made from, Wayne Vane?
1: Christ the Creator made me out of muscle and elastic fiber.
2: Huh, so you must stretch then.
1: I sure do. That was the master designer's intelligent plan.
2: Why do you need to stretch?
1: Sometimes you kids need more blood to go to a certain part of your body. You know, maybe you're exercising or something. Your brain detects that, see? And it sends an electrical signal to a nerve attached to me. It makes me stretch, and I get bigger inside. That makes more room for blood to flow through, kids.
2: What a neat design by Christ the Creator.
1: Then when your vessels need to get smaller inside, your brain sends a signal to another nerve attached to me, and I get smaller.
2: I see. That would be in case a body organ doesn't need as much blood.
1: Right. So you see, I'm a flexible pipeline.
2: Right. You control how much blood goes to my body organs.
1: You've got it.
2: Wayne, what happens if I get cut?
1: The Creator thought of that, Uncle Bob. He designed your blood to clot.
2: What's a clot?
1: That's

0: when blood cells thicken because platelets in your blood form a net at the end of the cut vessel.
1: Oh, and when that happens?
0: Blood stops flowing at each end of the cut vessel, and it forms a clot.
1: But now the blood has stopped right there.
0: Only for 24 hours, Uncle Bob.
1: Explain what you mean, Wayne.
0: Within 24 hours, millions of tiny cells inside me build a new pipeline that grows and connects over to the other half of the vein that was cut.
1: And the blood is flowing again.
0: Yeah, how do you like that?
1: Oh, boy, that's only something a brilliant engineer could do, Wayne Vane.
0: When a blood vessel is cut, kids, it automatically causes a lot of fibroblast cells to flow into the cut. They knit together with the living cells that the Lord put there and help to fill in the cut with brand new skin.
1: Super. So in a few days, my cut vein is completely healed. Wow, that's neat. Now, Wayne, the kids know that they have veins, arteries, and capillaries.
0: Right.
1: You're a vein. What do you do?
0: Okay, I carry the blood to your heart, Uncle Bob.
1: So that means arteries carry my blood away from my heart.
0: You're right. And did you know that my friends, the arteries, are much stronger than us veins?
1: No, I didn't know that. Why is that, Wayne?
0: Because the left pump in your heart puts nearly 100 times more pressure on your arteries than it does on us veins. And by the time your blood travels through thousands of miles of arteries, it reaches us veins and there's very little blood pressure left. Most of the pressure is used up pumping blood through the arteries.
1: So it makes sense that the arteries must be thicker and stronger to handle this extra pressure.
0: Wow, isn't it great that the wonderful Creator put the veins and the arteries in their correct places?
1: Yes.
0: I'm glad that he can't make mistakes, aren't you, Uncle Bob?
1: Wow, am I ever Wayne Vane?
0: Hey, did you kids ever wonder how hard it must be for your blood to get pumped up your legs? I mean, as you're standing up, gravity pushes blood down your leg veins.
1: Hey, that's right, Wayne. Between heartbeats, it seems as if the blood in my leg veins should fall back down to my feet.
0: It would if the Creator had not put little one-way valves in us veins, Uncle Bob.
1: You mean the blood can go up the veins, but it can't go down the veins?
0: You've got it. Plus, as you walk or run, the muscles in your legs squeeze the blood up your legs. Isn't that a neat job by Christ the Creator?
1: Wayne Vane, how are you and the other vein buddies connected to my arteries?
0: Okay, as your big arteries carry the fresh blood away from your heart, it enters different parts of your body, like your liver, for example.
1: Okay, the arteries carry food that's in my blood to my liver.
0: Correct, only they're not called arteries when they enter your liver or any other body organ.
1: Oh, what are they called?
0: The arteries get smaller as they enter your body organs, Uncle Bob, and they're called arterioles.
1: Arterioles?
0: Yes, Jesus Christ the Creator put a lot of muscles in them.
1: Muscles in my arterioles?
0: Correct.
1: Why?
0: The muscles squeeze the arterioles so they get narrow. And then a second later, they open wider. They keep doing this all the time. Narrow, wide, narrow, wide.
1: What's the purpose of this, Wayne?
0: To speed the blood along the arteriole.
1: Oh, the muscles in the arterioles actually force the blood ahead?
0: Yeah.
1: Wow. Now, where do the arterioles go?
0: They branch off into millions of super tiny, thin blood vessels called arterial capillaries.
1: Capillaries, okay. So how do these capillaries help my liver?
0: Food and oxygen move right through the very thin capillary walls and into your liver or any other body organ, Uncle Bob.
1: I see. Now, where do these tiny arterial capillaries go?
0: The wise Creator God attached them to another set of capillaries called venule capillaries.
1: Venule capillaries?
0: You betcha.
1: Does a venule stand for vein, maybe?
0: Yes, you've got it. The place where the arterial capillaries and venule capillaries join one another looks like a spider web of tiny vessels.
1: Isn't that something? And what do these little venule capillaries do, Wayne?
0: They're so thin, Uncle Bob, that waste materials and gases like carbon dioxide pass right through them and into the bloodstream.
1: Okay. Now, where do the venule capillaries lead to?
0: The venule venules.
1: The venules. Explain what the venules are.
0: Oh, they're very small veins.
1: I see. And who do the venules hook up with?
0: Me, Wayne Vein.
1: My veins.
0: Correct. And my vein buddies carry the blood to a larger vessel that carries it to your heart, where it is then sent to your lungs to get rid of all of the waste gases and pick up fresh oxygen.
1: And then it travels to the left pump in my heart, and the blood begins its trip all over again, through my liver and through all of my body organs, for that matter.
0: That's right. See, kids, your blood vessels are really a long, endless loop of pipelines.
1: Amazing. An endless loop going to and from each body organ, starting out big and gradually getting smaller.
0: And they become smaller inside your body organs,
1: where they dump their load of food from my blood.
0: Then those arterial capillaries change into venule capillaries.
1: And they pick up the waste gases and travel into the venules.
0: And the venules are attached to the veins.
1: So really my arteries and veins are attached to one another through the capillaries.
0: You got it. Pretty high-tech stuff, right, kids?
1: Right on, Wayne Vein. And only an intelligent creator God could do it.
0: And his name is the Son of God, the Lord Jesus Christ.
1: Yes, Colossians chapter 1 tells us that, kids. Let's give him the glory.
2: Parents are supposed to obey God. Children are supposed to obey parents. Then they will be obeying God too and doing what is right.
3: Ephesians 6, verse 1. Children, obey your parents in the Lord, for this is right.

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1: Coming up next, please stay tuned for It Is Written, presented by Pastor John Bradshaw.
2: It has stood the test of time. God's book, the Bible. Still relevant in today's complex world. It is written. Sharing hope around the globe.
3: This is It Is Written. I'm John Bradshaw. Thanks for joining me today. Today on It Is Written, I'm joined by a very special guest. We've met before when we talked about the covenants, the Old Covenant and the New Covenant. But there's much to talk about on these subjects and how the Old and New Covenants impact our lives today and what they really stand for. My guest is Dr. Skip McCarty, who for over four decades has been a pastor, a teacher, and an author. Skip, thanks very much for joining me today.
4: Thank you, John. Honored to be here.
3: I appreciate this opportunity to speak with you about the covenants. You've written extensively on this subject. You've engaged with theologians and scholars from across the Christian spectrum on the subjects of the covenants. It's a relevant subject, a very pertinent subject today, because there's a lot of discussion among people who say, well, I'm a new covenant Christian.
4: Mm-hmm.
3: I don't want to be an old covenant Christian.
4: Mm-hmm.
3: And I'm sure that's right, because the covenant God gave us today is the new covenant.
4: Mm-hmm.
3: What was the first covenant God gave us? And before you answer that, what's a covenant biblically? What's a covenant biblically, then what's the first one God gave us?
4: The covenants in the Bible were of different kinds. There were covenants between nations. There were covenants between individuals, such as David and Jonathan had a covenant with each other. But the dominant covenants in the Bible are the covenants God made with human beings. And those covenants are all God-initiated. They're promises God made to his people.
3: What is or what was the original covenant God made with the human family?
4: I'm going to back up even before the human family. You could go back in time far enough where there was no creation and there was only God. And Christianity understands God in terms of Father, Son, and Holy Spirit. That's how we understand God. Therefore, it can say God is loved for eternity past because you have Father, Son, and Holy Spirit relating to one another. Those love bonds, those commitments of loyalty to one another, each treating the other as they would want to be treated if they were in the other's place. That's covenant. That's essentially covenant. It's that whole-souled commitment. John Murray, a Presbyterian scholar, called it a whole-souled commitment to the other. Once God began to bring creation into existence, the angels, they were just folded into that covenant. So the same commitment was made to them. When he brought Adam and Eve into existence, that same commitment was made to them. That kind of a covenant expects the same kind of commitment back again.
3: The covenant represents God's total commitment to the person he's making a covenant with.
4: Absolutely. God does expect a whole-souled commitment back to him. There's no question about
3: that. Sure.
4: No, it's not a whole list of you do this and this and this and this and this, and then I'll be your God.
3: And many people see it that way.
4: Yeah, well, that's a mistake. Wasn't that way with the angels? Wasn't that way with the Father, Son, and Holy Spirit? And when Adam and Eve were brought into existence, God made that same commitment to them. Now, he did give them a way that they could express their trust in him. And that was that tree in the garden. And they showed their distrust of him, which is essentially what that was. It was distrusting him. But every covenant from that point on has been God reaffirming. Once Adam and Eve sinned, the everlasting covenant from eternity past was adapted into a covenant of grace. The covenant of grace is it's the bridge between Eden lost and Eden restored. Everything Adam lost, the covenant of grace, the everlasting gospel, the book of Revelation calls it the everlasting gospel, is that covenant of grace, is God's initiative to restore to us everything we've lost. So that's the four promises we talked about last time coming out of the new covenant. God will write his law in our hearts. He'll be our God. He'll be our people. Eventually, everyone's going to know him, and he'll forgive us of our sins. That comes into that.
3: Important to discuss this because many people have the idea the old covenant was the Ten Commandments, obey this and live. The new covenant, believe in Jesus and be saved by grace. You mentioned something that isn't often spoken of in discussions of the covenants. So we want to accurately understand what the covenants are, and you've expressed them always as being God's expression of his commitment to his people, and as we participate in that covenant, our expression of our commitment back to him. But you talked about an everlasting covenant.
4: Yes.
3: Now, where did that come from, and what's that?
4: The everlasting covenant came from God, who is everlasting. The Father, Son, and Holy Spirit. That's where it originated, in the commitments they've made to one another, and then enfolded the angelic host and the human race into that commitment. I'm going to ask that we turn to one passage, and that's Isaiah chapter 24, and read verse 5, if you would, for us.
3: The earth is also defiled under its inhabitants, because they have transgressed the laws, changed the ordinance, broken the everlasting covenant.
4: Isn't that interesting? This is the earth. This isn't just a little group of people here or there. It's not just a nation. It's not just Israel. The everlasting covenant involves everyone on the earth. And the covenants God made with his people, for instance, his covenant he made at Sinai, he was just grooming them to share with the world the knowledge of the everlasting covenant, of God's commitment to everyone. And that they needed to put their trust in him too and have the same experience with God that they were having to have restored to them everything that Adam lost on their behalf. In Hebrews 13, this is the first time that the everlasting covenant is associated directly with Jesus in Hebrews chapter 13 and verse 20. Why don't you read that for us, if you would?
3: Now may the God of peace, who brought up our Lord Jesus from the dead, the great shepherd of the sheep, through the blood of the everlasting covenant, make you complete in every good work to do his will.
4: Exactly. Isaiah said, there's an everlasting covenant the whole earth has broken. In Hebrews, it says, when Jesus died, it was his blood of the everlasting covenant. He atoned for the sins of the whole world and gave his life for them so they could be restored to wholeness again.
3: When do we find talk in the Bible of the old covenant?
4: The term old covenant first shows up in the New Testament. It doesn't occur anywhere in the Old Testament. The term New Covenant does in Jeremiah. After the exile, when they're in Babylon for 70 years, in Jeremiah 31, God said, I'm going to make a new covenant with you.
3: It's worthwhile reading that. Can I look at that?
4: Please.
3: Starts in verse 31.
4: Yes.
3: Behold, the days are coming, says the Lord, when I will make a new covenant with the house of Israel and with the house of Judah, not according to the covenant that I made with their fathers in the day that I took them by the hand to bring them out of the land of Egypt. My covenant, which they broke, though I was a husband to them, says the Lord. But this is the covenant that I will make with the house of Israel after those days, says the Lord. I will put my law in their minds and write it on their hearts, and I will be their God, and they shall be my people. And verse 34 goes on to say, no more shall every man teach his neighbor and every man his brother, saying, know the Lord. For they all shall know me, from the least of them to the greatest of them, says the Lord. For I will forgive their iniquity, and their sin I will remember no more.
4: Okay, this is the first expression of new covenant.
3: And it's in the Old Testament.
4: It's in the Old Testament. And it's talking about God is renewing his covenant with his people, with Israel, that he had made with them at Sinai. These same promises occur in the Sinai covenant. They occur all through the Old Testament. There's new covenant all the way through the Old Testament.
3: Which means then that the old covenant isn't the Old Testament and the new covenant the New Testament, which is commonly talked about.
4: Yes. There's an element of truth to that. Once Jesus came, there was something so significant about that that the book of Hebrews does talk about the whole period before Jesus came as being old covenant. All the sacrifices and all the temple ritual and so forth, that was old covenant. When Jesus came, the ritual changed. We still have ceremonies. We still have ceremonial law. Our ceremonies are baptism and the Lord's Supper. They're still ceremonial laws. But that changed because all those other ceremonies were looking forward to Jesus coming. The ceremonies we now have look back on his coming. The moral law didn't change. It was still the same moral standard. It's still the same standard for sin. But the ceremonies changed. In that sense, you do have a historical old and new covenant. But that's not what the New Testament is focusing on. When the New Testament talks about the two covenants, it's talking about something vastly different.
3: We're going to have to talk about that in just a moment. We'll be back with more on the covenants with Dr. Skip McCarty right ahead. When you hear the word heaven, what comes to your mind? If it's little more than harps and clouds, my guess is you might not be too excited about spending eternity there. But the Bible has good news for you. Heaven is a very real place for real people. And God has great things in store for you there. 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This is It Is Written. I'm John Bradshaw, and my guest today is Dr. Skip McCarty, and we're talking about the covenants, the Old Covenant and the New Covenant. And Skip, just a moment ago, you mentioned something that is going to take our conversation a little bit deeper.
4: Mm-hmm.
3: There is an historical element to the covenants
4: mm-hmm.
3: and an experiential element to the covenants.
4: Correct.
3: There was an Old Covenant and there is a New Covenant. Jesus stood between the two covenants historically. But what do you mean when you say there's an experiential component?
4: In the writings of Paul, when he's talking about the covenants, he's talking about something that God himself hinted at when he gave the new covenant in the book of Hebrews. When he gave the new covenant in Hebrews 8, he said, it's not going to be like the covenant I made with those I brought out of Egypt because they weren't faithful to my covenant. That was the difference, with a matter of faithfulness. So God himself said, what's going to be different about the new covenant is I'm expecting a different response than I got at Sinai. At Sinai, people said, we'll do it all. We'll do everything you said. But then they didn't. They immediately made a golden calf.
3: Sure.
4: So God says, I want a different response from this generation. And so what he's talking about here is how people respond to the gospel message. Jesus said, that what is born of the flesh is flesh, that what is born of the spirit is spirit. You must be born again. And so if we stay in the flesh, and that can be a rebellious response to God or a religious response to God. Religious response is where we just do what we think is right and think that's going to put God in our debt. We'll merit eternal life. That's all Old Covenant. And the other side, being born of the Spirit and being born according to the Spirit, is New Covenant.
3: So what you're saying, there's a historical component to the covenants. Jesus stood between the two covenants historically. But there's an experiential component where somebody living in this very modern age can have a very Old Covenant experience.
4: That's what he's warning against.
3: Tell me how a person, practical terms, today can have an Old Covenant experience.
4: Okay.
3: You might be living under the Old Covenant, even if you attend a church that says New Covenant Church right on the sign, if.
4: That's true. I've knocked on many doors in my life just talking to people about the gospel, and somebody says, well, I don't really need what you're offering because I think I live a good life. I live a good enough life. If there's an afterlife, I think I'll be okay. It's the law of karma. The law of karma says, I'm going to get coming back to me. If I don't get it all in this life, I'm going to get it in the next life, either good or bad. The gospel isn't karma. The gospel is total faith in Jesus Christ. His blood of the everlasting covenant is what washes away my sins. His promise to write his law in my hearts and minds is what empowers me to live a godly life. And that's a process. If I think going to church is going to help get me salvation, just going to church is not going to do it. I have to have total dependence on the grace of Jesus Christ, his sacrifice for me, and his promise to change my life. That's New Covenant.
3: So secular people, without realizing it, can have an Old Covenant attitude.
4: Exactly.
3: And modern New Testament church-going Christians can be under the Old Covenant.
4: John, we're born Old Covenant. Every human being is born in Old Covenant. We have to be converted to become New Covenant people. That's what Paul has in mind here. Those who are born of the flesh are Old Covenant. That's what he calls Old Covenant. Those who are born of the Spirit are New Covenant. So he's saying if you are Old Covenant, you will not inherit eternal life. So John, if the Old Covenant is the covenant God made with his people at Sinai, that would be saying that anyone who is faithful to that covenant, as God asked them to be, cannot have eternal life. That's why we absolutely, positively know that it's not talking about any covenant he'd made previously. It's talking about their response, a illegitimate response, a legalistic or a rebellious response to the gospel. That's totally what the Old Covenant is in Paul's thinking.
3: It's serious, isn't it? Because there are Christians today who, based on their attitude towards the gospel, might be Old Covenant Christians.
4: That's
3: true. Because of the experience they're having, rather than New Covenant Christians because they're missing something vital with Jesus Christ.
4: That's true. And it has nothing to do with, oh, I believe in the Ten Commandments, therefore you must be Old Covenant. It has nothing to do with that. It's how we're responding to God in faith, or if I'm responding to God and I say, well, I put faith in God, but I don't want anything to do with the transformation of my life. The new covenant is, I'm going to write my law in your hearts. I'm going to forgive you, but I'm going to write my law in your hearts as well. It's a total submission to God. It's total submission to God to do everything He wants to do for us in this life.
3: And entering into the transformation He wants to bring into our lives.
4: Exactly.
3: Let's pick up on more on that in just a moment. A great discussion with Dr. Skip McCarty. I'll look forward to talking with you more about this in just a moment.
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3: A very practical verse today that you can use in powerful ways. Romans 6:11 says, "Reckon ye also yourselves to be dead indeed unto sin, but alive unto God through Jesus Christ our Lord." This is direct instruction from Paul, but not many people follow his advice. He's saying that in a person's daily battle with sin, that person can simply reckon or consider himself or herself to be dead to sin. Now, you never saw a dead person smoke a cigarette or lose his temper because the person's dead. So when we believe, reckon, consider that we're dead to sin, sin loses its power over us. When temptation comes today, try this. Quote Romans 6:11. Remind yourself that you are dead to sin but alive to Jesus Christ. Call on the Lord and experience the power of sin being broken in your life. I'm John Bradshaw for It Is Written. 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I'm glad you've joined me today on It Is Written. My guest is Skip McCarty. And our discussion is centering on the covenants, the Old Covenant and the New Covenant. And Skip, what we find in the Bible is that God wants everybody to have a New Covenant experience.
4: Amen. Old Testament, New Testament, doesn't matter when they lived. He wants them to have a New Covenant experience.
3: So somebody,
4: it's the only way for salvation.
3: Somebody in the Old Testament living.
4: Absolutely.
3: It was God's will that that person have a New Covenant experience.
4: All those people in Hebrews chapter 11, they didn't have the Old Covenant experience that Paul's talking about in Galatians 4. They had a New Covenant experience.
3: Tell me how somebody living in the Old Covenant times could have an Old Covenant experience as opposed to a New Covenant experience.
4: Oh, easy. In Isaiah 1, God's saying, you perform the sacrifices, you go to the festivals, but you're oppressing people. He said, I hate your sacrifices. You need to live a godly life. In other words, they weren't fully embracing the promise God had given them to transform their hearts. It's very clear God wanted love first. Love me and keep my commandments. And love for God and love for others was always at the top of the list of His commandments. It always was. And so God says, you're not loving people, then the ritual means nothing to me. So people who say, I'll treat people, I'll cheat them in business, I'll get as rich as I can and oppress the poor, but yet I'll do the sacrifices and I'll perform the rituals. God says, no, it's not what it's about. That is Old Covenant.
3: New Covenant, it seems very clear, involves a transformation in the life.
4: Absolutely.
3: God said, if you love me, I'll write my law in your hearts.
4: Exactly.
3: Now, you would say that that law he's talking about is the Ten Commandments. Can we be certain about that?
4: It's at least the Ten Commandments. It's at least the Ten Commandments. That's the law that God is writing on our hearts.
3: And saying that a person is going to keep the Ten Commandments is not legalism.
4: It can be legalism if that's all they think about is the Ten Commandments and obeying those in order to get to heaven. That can be legalism. But a person who sincerely seeks God, who trusts God, to do the work in them they can't do for themselves, to make them godly people, loving people, and obedient to His commandments, of course. But the commandments become promises. Once a person becomes a believer and converted, there are 10 promises.
3: And that's the New Covenant experience.
4: Yes, it is.
3: You know, there's another passage that I've been asked about frequently that deals with this. It's found in 2 Corinthians chapter 3. Would you mind looking at that with me?
4: Yes.
3: What do we say about this passage that Paul was talking about here? In fact, you know, has a little heading right here in this Bible, glory of the new covenant.
4: In 2 Corinthians chapter 3, it's very much like his letter to the Galatians in his discussion of the two covenants there. So we bring that mindset here and we find out exactly the same thing going on here, because what he does here, he contrasts new covenant and another covenant here that he has in mind. He says, we're ministers of the new covenant, not of the letter. He calls the other the letter.
5: Yes.
4: That many people refer to as the Sinai covenant. You have parallel columns again where he has old covenant. He says the old covenant is the letter and the new covenant is the spirit. The old covenant written on stone, the new covenant written on the heart. The old covenant is condemnation and death. The new covenant is righteousness and life. And when you go down those columns, you find out if you just have the items he puts in the old covenant, you have an unsaved person. It's talking about an unconverted person. So what you have is the old covenant, and again, is an unbelieving response to the gospel, a rejection of it or a legalistic response to it, and the new covenant being a faith embrace of the gospel, allowing God to do everything in us he wants to do, and he's going to change us from one degree of glory to the other by the Spirit who does this work in us. That's new covenant. No matter when a person lived, they had to have that experience, and that's new covenant.
3: So the covenants that God made with his people back in Old Testament times were gospel-revealing covenants.
4: Exactly. Each one encapsulated the gospel to be shared with the people of the world around them. It was the same gospel throughout. Paul said in Galatians 1, there's one gospel. There is no other gospel. If anybody preaches a different gospel, that would be Adam, that would be Moses, that'd be anybody in the Old Testament who preached a different gospel. Paul said, let him be accursed.
3: God wants people today to have new covenant experience with him.
4: Exactly.
3: Explain to somebody right now how they can have a new covenant experience with God, what that's going to look like, what it will do for them.
4: Okay. Every human being, John, no matter who they are, is going to have times in their life when they're under conviction by God. You can't get away from that, no matter where you are, whether you've even heard of Jesus or not. You're going to come under conviction by the Spirit of God that there's something wrong. You need something more. Now, people can try to make a transformation in their life, but that's futile. To make that ultimate change that God is asking us to make. And so they come to the place where they say, God, help me. And God comes into the picture. There's conversion. The Spirit of God brings a new life into them. The Bible calls that the new birth. That's entering into the new covenant experience. And then it's a matter of continuing to trust God, trust his promises, trust those promises. God says, I'm going to write my law in your mind. I'm going to forgive you. Don't keep bringing up the past. Don't keep worrying about the past. I'm going to forgive you for that. Let's go on from here. I'm going to do a new thing in your life. And I'm going to be your God. You're going to be my child. Even when things go rough for you and you fall, I'm still your God. You're still my child. We're going to get through this together. The new covenant is God promising people he's going to do for them what they can't do. He's going to save them. It's his promise. I'm guaranteeing you, I will save you. Just don't run away from me. Hang on to me. Hang on to me. I'm going to save you. I'm going to make your life more meaningful here than you ever dreamed here on this earth.
3: Allowing God to be in our life that which he wants to be.
4: Yes.
3: To make us what he wants us to be.
4: Yes.
3: The discussion when we get into, well, new covenant, you don't keep the commandments. Old covenant, you do keep the commandments. It's really a smokescreen, isn't it?
4: It's not in the New Testament. It doesn't exist there. That kind of thinking doesn't exist there. Paul is not talking. He's talking against the old covenant. He is not talking against the covenant God made with his people at Sinai, particularly the moral laws God gave his people at Sinai. Paul himself said, if it wasn't for the 10th commandment, thou shalt not covet, I wouldn't even know I was a sinner. He thought he was living a perfect life. He says that in Philippians 3. Before the law, I was faultless. There's no argumentation in the New Testament against the commandments of God, against the Ten Commandments. Absolutely not. It's only against this rebellious attitude toward them. Once you understand that's what the Old Covenant is about, it's about a faulty response to God, an unbelieving response or a legalistic response to God. A New Covenant is a faith response, totally trusting his grace. It's our response to the law. It's a perversion of the law that he has in mind. If he's talking negatively about it, that's what he's talking about. He's not talking about a faith response to God's law, seeing it as now the promise of God.
3: We've covered some ground today. I'm thankful to you for taking the time. And I want to encourage you, friend, to know that God wants you to have a new covenant experience. When you will come to God by faith and say, here I am, take me and do whatever it is you want to do in my life, you're entering into a new covenant experience with God. You see, when God enters your life and writes his law in your heart, when Jesus begins to live his life in you, what once might have seemed impossible to you becomes possible. You love the things you used to hate and maybe hate some things you used to love. and you find your life trending in the very direction that God wants it to go. Friend, there's only one thing, and that is to enter into a new covenant experience with Jesus. Let Him write His law in your heart. Respond to Him by saying, as Jesus said to His Father, "Not my will, but your will be done." When you say to Jesus, "Let me have a new covenant experience with you," your life is going to bloom. Your joy will be full. You'll be walking with Jesus the way He wants you to walk. And you can look forward with great certainty to the wonderful day when Jesus comes to take you home. When you hear the word heaven, what comes to your mind? If it's little more than harps and clouds, my guess is you might not be too excited about spending eternity there. But the Bible has good news for you. Heaven is a very real place for real people. And God has great things in store for you there. If you'd like to know what the Bible says about heaven, let me send you a booklet called As Good As It Gets. 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Do you have a new covenant experience today? It's the experience that God wants you to have. Dr. McCarty, thanks for making this clear for us today. I'm just so thankful you've taken the time. Friend, I want to pray for you that you can have that experience with Jesus that He wants you to have, an experience that is vital and vibrant, that even when there are times of challenge, God can get you through, an experience where the Lord's will is done and you are made a new creature in Christ. Let's pray for that now. Father in heaven, thank you for giving us a new covenant experience where we can open up our hearts to you and allow you to be the God in our life and allow Jesus to work in us both to will and to do for His good pleasure. May we not choose to be old covenant Christians, trusting our own works, doing our own thing in order to secure salvation. But may we trust fully in you. Give us the grace today to lean on Jesus and expect His will to be done. This we pray, thanking you. In Jesus' name, amen. Thank you for joining me today. I look forward to seeing you next time. Until then, remember, it is written, man shall not live by bread alone, but by every word that proceeds from the mouth of God.
5: 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We hope you have been blessed and that your faith in God has been renewed. 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

Listen to this great passage found in Colossians chapter 1, beginning in verse 10. It says, "...that you may have a walk worthy of the Lord, fully pleasing Him, being fruitful in every good work, and increasing in the knowledge of God, strengthened with all might, according to His glorious power, for all patience and long-suffering with joy." It can be a little humbling sometimes to read the virtues listed in the Bible that Christians are supposed to have. I mean, it's one thing to find out you need to be long-suffering or patient, but to do it with joy? That seems impossible. You know, oddly enough, I read this passage the other day when I was stranded in a remote northern community on the second day of whiteout blizzard conditions. There were no roads in or out, so the only way to travel was by airplane or overland by snowmobile. All the planes were shut down because of high winds, and nobody seemed willing to cross the mountains by snowmobile. So I was stuck. No way in, no way out. And because I was separated from my family and only had a few days at home before my next trip, I started getting anxious about getting out on time. I really wanted to get out of there. And then laying on my bed, waiting for the blizzard to pass, I opened my Bible and read this passage. Patience? Okay, I could probably learn patience. Long-suffering? I knew all about that, and I could grit my teeth and force myself not to complain. But to do it with joy? That just didn't seem possible. But that's when it occurred to me. If you really think about it, joy is a choice. You can't change the circumstances of your life any more than you can make a blizzard go away. But you can choose to be happy. I mean, why else would the Bible tell us over and over and over again to be thankful and rejoice? Those are commands from God, and that means we must be able to choose to do those things. Otherwise, it just wouldn't make sense, would it? Because God wouldn't tell us to do something we can't do. So the next time your life is falling apart and your plans are continually getting frustrated, try this. I know it's age-old advice and it sounds like something your grandma would say, but it really works. Make a list of what's still going right and make a point of thanking God for it. If your car is broken, thank God that your health is good and you still have two legs and enough money for bus fare. If you're broke and your paycheck is still a week away, thank God that you still have a job and you'll be getting paid in a week. If you've lost your health, thank God for the fact that you still have a family that loves you. I think you're probably getting my drift. If you're still alive, there's something to be thankful for. And the Bible says in Psalm 22, verse 3, that God is enthroned in the praises of Israel, which means that He's especially close when we're busy praising Him. Choosing joy does a lot to relieve stress and make life a little more bearable, which, if you think about it, makes joy a better way to live.

The passage I've chosen for today comes from Colossians chapter 4 and verse 5. Listen to this. Walk in wisdom toward those who are outside, redeeming the time. I know this isn't the first time we've looked at this passage, but as I've been thinking about it, I noticed something really important. Paul makes specific reference to people who are on the outside. Now, in modern 21st century thinking, that kind of rubs some people's fur the wrong way. To say that some people are inside and others are outside sounds just a little exclusive for some people's tastes. But it's hard to escape the language of the Bible. The famous commentator Adam Clark describes Paul's statement like this: the church of Christ was considered an enclosure, a field or vineyard, well hedged or walled. Those who were not members of it were considered without, not under that special protection and defense which the true followers of Christ had. So, what does that all mean? Is the Christian church really some sort of exclusivist club where the happy members on the inside can look over the wall and praise God that they're not one of the heathens on the outside? Well, of course not. That kind of thinking misses the point altogether. If you look at the context of Paul's statement, you'll discover why he makes the distinction between insiders and outsiders. Verse 5 says we need to redeem the time. And next, Paul says, we need to be ready to answer everyone. And the point of the passage is clear. God expects us to go outside the wall and interact with those who don't know Christ. And why should we do that? Well, it's because we were on the outside of the wall ourselves at one point, and God has given us the special assignment of bringing those people inside with us. Listen to this passage, found in 2 Corinthians chapter 5. It's one of my personal favorites, and it starts in verse 20. The Bible says, therefore we are ambassadors for Christ, as though God were pleading through us. We implore you on Christ's behalf, be reconciled to God. Well, there it is in black and white. God has chosen you as a mouthpiece for Him. When you interact with those who don't know Christ, it's as if God Himself is pleading with them. So, here's the challenge for today. As you approach your co-workers, your family members, your friends, don't ask yourself what you would say. Ask yourself what God would probably say to this person whose salvation He paid such a high price for. What discussion would God start if He were by the water cooler? Now, I know you can't put yourself in God's shoes, and you don't know for sure what He would say, but the gist of the Bible is clear. When you step outside the wall, God expects you to speak for Him. And not only does that take a special kind of wisdom that you can only get through prayer and patience, but it also happens to be a better way to live.

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1: It's been 2,000 years since the glorious light of the cross illuminated a world veiled in darkness and confusion about the character of God. And still today, the greatest need of mankind is a revelation of God's love as revealed in the life of Christ. Amazing Facts presents the Everlasting Gospel with Pastor Doug Batchelor. Coming to you each week from Sacramento Central Church in sunny California. 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
2: The devil's strategy, his mathematics in attacking God's people over the course of history has been to use division. Not only does the devil do this in the church, but he does it in the community, he does it in the world with nations, he does it with cultures and races and families. The devil wants to divide. Jesus is the great uniter in truth. The cross of Christ is a magnet that as we are drawn to him, it draws us closer together. The devil and his theology divides. It brings in separation. The greatest evidence of that is that sin has separated us from God. Jesus came to restore us to God. And so there's an ongoing battle where Christ is drawing us to himself and to one another, and the devil is trying to drive a wedge in our relationships, our relationship with God and our relationship with one another. The message today is dealing with a very simple principles. I'm going to look at a number of scriptures on this, dealing with the subject of divided or united, talking about the right kind of unity, the wrong kind of unity, and why it's so important for us to be together, to be one as families, as communities, as a church. First of all, there's a principle that the devil operates under, and it's called divide and conquer. Every military general has always known that the way that you conquer an opposing force is you flank them, you do this pincer movement, you get in, you separate their forces, you break them up, and then it's a lot easier to overcome them. You read about this in Acts chapter 20. Paul, realizing the devil was going to use these tactics on God's church, he warned them. He said, "For I know this, that after my departure, savage wolves will come in among you, not sparing the flock. Also from among your own selves, men will rise up speaking perverse things to draw away disciples after themselves." The devil will send in some, they will be counterfeit Christians, and they will bring in division. They'll try and split you up. I ordered this recent DVD series, just spectacular photography. It was called Planet Earth. Some of you probably saw it, produced by BBC, and you sort of have to hold your nose a little bit when it talks about evolution, but the natural photography was just outstanding. And they showed one scene up in the Arctic regions of the north where this pack of wolves were hunting reindeer. And they had a helicopter that was able to videotape them in their natural environment. They had this camera where the lens was enormous, and they had a gyro that eliminated any vibration. They were able to take long-distance, high-resolution photography such as they've never taken before. The technology had been developed by the military. And so the helicopter was not interrupting the hunt that it was observing. Almost a mile away, and yet it was able to take this close-up photography of these wolves chasing these reindeer. And the way that they worked as a pack in an organized way to get one of them separated from the flock. If they could get one separated from the other, the rest of the herd, then pretty soon they ran it down, they wore it out, and they had it for dinner. Lions do the same thing. Matter of fact, Peter talks about this. Be sober, be vigilant, because your adversary, the devil, he goes about like a roaring lion, seeking whom he might devour. Resist him steadfast in the faith. Now, how do you resist? what the devil, the lion, the wolf is doing. They try to separate the gazelle or the wildebeest or whatever it is from the rest of the herd. They're especially strong. If they can keep, if elephants stay together. But you know, lions can even bring down an elephant when they can separate it from the herd. When those Cape buffalo are together and they got their horns pointed out against the enemy, it becomes a fortress that the lions can't do anything. Someone said one time, thoroughbred horses, when they are threatened, and there's a herd of them, will aim their heads together and kick at the enemy. Donkeys will aim their heads at the enemy and kick each other. They're a little different than thoroughbreds. And you got some churches that when the enemy's out there, we face the enemy and kick each other. And what we ought to do is get our heads together and kick at the enemy. But this is the devil's plan, is to separate the lambs from the flock and then bring them down. It's a divide and conquer. He does it in the church. He does it in communities. He does it in families. And maybe that's where we ought to begin. The devil tries to bring division into families. I'm starting here because families are really the foundation block of communities and nations and churches. And it's so important that we learn to have harmony there in the home. I know we often say at our wedding ceremonies how marriages are made in heaven, but let's not forget thunder and lightning is made in heaven too. And in many of the families, there is division. And it's through the Spirit of the Lord that this harmony can be brought back in. 1 Corinthians chapter 10 has a principle for us to remember to have unity and harmony in these families rather than division. It says, let no one seek his own, but each one the other's well-being. Now, I'm coming to you from the perspective of both someone who is married, though I am a bachelor, I am a married bachelor, and also someone who is a pastor that has done a lot of marriage counseling. I have no real qualifications in marriage counseling other than I've just done a lot of it. It's not my favorite thing to do, but one thing I've observed, both in my family and in the counseling I've done, in almost every example where there is strife and division in the families, it's because someone is seeking after their own rather than the others. It's usually pride and selfishness at the heart of it, most of the time on both parties, and if, you know, it could be the children, the parents, it could be multiple parties, could just be the husband and wife. Very rarely is it one, but it's selfishness, people seeking their own. The principle for developing unity in these relationships, let no one seek his own, but each one the other's well-being. And again, what happened in the beginning? How did the devil operate with Adam and Eve? After sin, they ran from God. They tried to cover their own nakedness. Look at what happened. The man said to the Lord, God said, you know, what is this that you've done? Who told you you were naked? Man said, the woman, it's her fault. You gave her to be with me. She gave me of the tree and I ate. Recriminations and blame and fear. And the Lord said to the woman, what is this you have done? She said, it's the serpent that deceived me and I ate. They started blaming others for what they had done wrong instead of saying, I'm going to take responsibility. And then, of course, the Lord spoke to the serpent, and the serpent didn't say anything because he didn't have a leg to stand on, right? Mark chapter 10, verse 7 through 9. Jesus said, for this reason a man shall leave his father and mother and be joined to his wife, and they too shall become one flesh. They are no longer two, but one flesh. Therefore, what God has joined together, let not man separate. Marriage is a metaphor for the church in the Bible, and the church is a metaphor for marriage. That's why it's important for us to understand unity in the church, to have unity in our homes. And the Bible tells us in the same way that Christ loves the church and gave himself for the church, a husband should love his wife, and wives should love their husbands. There should be this oneness. And the same terminology that Jesus uses in identifying his relationship with the Father, his love for the church, that there should be this unity, this oneness, is what we should experience in our families. And yet there's division. The devil is a wolf, he's a lion. He will come in and do everything he can to create a wedge in these relationships and to bring disharmony. What does it do to our witness in the community when Christian families have the same levels and percentages of divorce as the world? It pretty well neutralizes our influence that we have something extraordinary to offer. It must begin in our families. Amen? Oh, come on. I know you may think you're indicting yourself, but you know it's true. Just first step to recovery is acknowledge the truth that you're a sinaholic. We're all selfish. You know, we had this little illustration Pastor Steve did with the candles for the children's story, and I've done a lot of weddings where they have a unity candle, they unite, you know, and I heard about this one wedding rehearsal where the family was there and the couple came together and they're putting, and someone was explaining to someone else in the family sitting there watching the rehearsal that it, you know, they put their candles together and they light this one unity candle, then they blow out their individual candles, now representing that their lives are to burn as one light. And one lady was heard speaking up saying, "That's what that means. I thought it meant no more old flames." But it does mean that too. But it means that you're supposed to be working together. There should be this commonness. But what about the cases where there is division? Now, there's a lot of things that bring division, and principally it's selfishness. Somebody was saying that God must know something if he takes a man who is unique and different from a woman, who is unique and different from a man, and he puts them together in spite of these very obvious differences. And I'm not just talking about the physiological ones, there are psychological differences, the way that we think, our natures are different. And he puts us together knowing there are these differences. It's either a big cosmic joke and God is up there snickering, or he's wanting us to learn something from the differences about love and unity. And you know, in counseling couples, you can almost always guarantee that some of the same problems that you'll find in your relationship will be found in just about every relationship where men and women are married. Some of them are because the men are men and the women are women. And we do think different. And it's like the Lord is trying to teach us men to be a little more intimate and relationship-oriented, women to understand more the task orientation of men, and we complete each other. We become one flesh. The man was not complete without Eve. And Eve is not complete in one sense without the man. But this is really even more talking about Christ than the church. Some of these differences come into the marriage relationships because sometimes there's a difference. One is a believer, one is not. And you've got a built-in division. So what do you do? Well, obviously get divorced and marry a believer, right? Wrong. You might find yourself in the circumstances where two unbelievers are married, one becomes a believer. Now what do? The spouse, the husband or the wife, just doesn't happen to believe for whatever reason. Do you separate or are you still married? The Bible says that the unbelieving husband can be converted by beholding. This is it 1 Peter chapter 3. The conversation, the behavior of the wife has a sanctifying, converting influence. You stay together and your number one missionary field is your unconverted spouse. And before you think, well, I'm going to go divorce her, divorce him, and marry a believer, we'll go do mission work overseas. It'd be so wonderful to be one. God has given you a mission project. They're in your house. Try and reach your unconverted spouse, not by badgering them or pressuring them or nagging them into the church, but as they behold your conversation, let them see the joy and the love, the how superior your life is because of your relationship with Jesus. Let me read this to you from 1 Corinthians chapter 7, verse 13. And a woman who has a husband that does not believe, if he is willing to live with her, let her not divorce him, for the unbelieving husband is sanctified by the wife, And the unbelieving wife is sanctified by the believing husband. Otherwise, your children would be unclean, but now they are holy. This is something I don't even completely understand, but it seems to be saying that in the same way Joseph's believing influence sanctified the house of Potiphar, there was a blessing there. And the Bible tells the disciples when they went out preaching, he says, when you enter into a house, say peace or shalom to this house, and the Son of Peace will be there. That the believing spouse in this household invites the presence of the Spirit, the Son of God, into that home, and it has a sanctifying influence on your children. Does it make a difference, the children of believers, if they are not yet at the age of accountability? Can you expect to see them in the kingdom if they die before they reach that age? Yeah, there's something there, and I don't even claim to understand it all, but by all means, if you can stay together, stay together. And then Paul says, you know, if the unbeliever departs, let him depart. You're not under bondage in such cases. But don't drive them away and say, well, they left. I've seen that game before. God knows your heart. You want to do everything you can to make it work. Amen? And if there is division, if there are disagreements, and if there are children, have enough sense not to bicker in front of the children. Nothing creates more insecurity, especially for young children, when they see mom and dad going at it like wolves. It just creates a fear and an insecurity, and all kinds of other psychological problems start to bubble up in their lives when they don't see love between mom and dad. Can you have disagreements in a home between the mother and the father and still have love? You've got to know how to talk about these disagreements in an agreeable way. You can disagree without being disagreeable, right? And you've got to develop that art. And if something pops up and there's a, you know, the children are in the room and there's this disagreement, say, Mom, could we go into the room for a minute and talk a little bit? And excuse yourself, shut the door, and then the kids will hear the plates breaking in the other room and stuff. But at least, you know, they think you're just playing in there. Excuse yourselves and don't do that to them. So there needs to be division in the there needs to be love in the family. The devil is trying to bring in division. There's a thousand ways he does that. Does it come naturally or does it take an investment of effort? Having a good marriage takes communication. You may not always feel like it. I'm especially speaking to men now. So often we think that our wives should just know by osmosis what's going on. And they get frustrated because, and I'm speaking from experience now, they get frustrated because there's so much going on and they want to know, they want to be part of your lives. And if you don't take the time to come in, and you say, oh man, I'm tired, I just went through all this trouble. You want me to now come home and rehearse all the things I've experienced? I'm wanting to come home and forget about it. And they're wanting to know what's going on, to share your burdens with you, to be part of it, to have this intimacy so you feel like one flesh. And you've got to have a bibliography at the end of every day and communicate with your spouse. And it takes work sometimes. You say, all right, we've got to have time together. And you just got to carve it out and communicate. And it brings a harmony and a oneness and an understanding, and you feel like you're on the same team. You've got to do it. Having harmony in your homes requires work. Having harmony in our church requires work. By the way, just in case you're wondering, I'm not preaching this message about unity and division because there's some great schism in the church. There's not. This is a preemptive strike. There's great harmony in this church, and I want to keep it. Let me read something to you from Second Selected Messages, a great book, page 374. I have somewhat against thee, says the true witness, quoting Revelation, because you have left your first love. Not only does this happen in our relationship with Jesus, but sometimes it happens in marriages. Revelation 2:4, by the way. He says, except thou repent, I will come to you quickly and remove the candlestick out of its place. Why? Because in our separation from one another, we are separated from Christ. Unless we learn to come together, we're separated from Christ. That's heavy. We want to press together. Oh, how many times when I seem to be in the presence of God and His holy angels, I've heard the angel voice saying, press together, press together, press together. You ever seen people press together? It's like You know, when the wolves are circling the flock, you see them pressed together, don't you? And this is what we need to do. We forget that there's an adversary out there. He is roaming to and fro like a hungry lion. We need to press together. Do not let Satan cast his hellish shadow between brethren. Do not let Satan cast his hellish shadow in homes. That ought to be a little bit of heaven on earth. Press together. In unity there is strength. I repeat the message to you. As you go to your homes, be determined that you will press together. Seek God with all the heart, and you will find him. And the love of Christ that passes understanding will come into your hearts and your lives and your homes. All right. We need unity in our families. Amen? It takes work. It takes investment. Have regular devotions in your family. You've heard it said many times, a family that prays together stays together. It's also true, the family that plays together stays together. Do things together. Well, this whole message is not just about families. There's also division in countries and communities and racial division, cultural division. Now, I lump that all together because I think it's interesting right now, especially in a political season. And this is a unique political season where you have all kinds of different people from different perspectives and different backgrounds and different genders and different races all running. And you know what has a tendency to polarize a nation? As Christians, I'm not taking a political position here, but I will tell you what the Bible says about unity, that we are all one people. Acts 17, verse 26, there's no room for racism in the Christian belief. Amen? And he has made from one blood every nation of men to dwell on the face of the earth. And he has determined their pre-appointed times and the boundaries of their dwellings. We are all made of one blood. And, you know, the debate on immigration is heating up. And there's fear and frustration, and it creates division. But as a people, as a country, we ought to love each other. As Christians, we ought to understand love. It doesn't matter. If I'm on my way home from church and I get hit by a Mack truck and I get cut and I start to bleed and they take me to the hospital and they say they're out of blood and they ask for donors, if an illegal Mexican alien with the same blood type as me shows up, it doesn't matter. I'll praise the Lord. We are all made of that one blood. It'll save my life, right? Yeah. And we sometimes forget that. And I, even though I speak a little Spanish, I don't even need to be able to speak that language for that blood to save my life. Galatians chapter 3, verse 27, 28. As many of you as were baptized into Christ have put on Christ. There is neither Jew nor Greek. There's neither slave nor free. There's neither male nor female. You are all one in Christ. We do all have differences, don't we? Makes it interesting. But those differences should not separate us. They should unite us. I went to visit some dear friends not too long ago, and the subject of politics came up. We usually talk about religion. And I couldn't have disagreed with them more on what their positions were. And I told them so. I said, let's talk about it. This is going to be fun. Because I believe that I'm right. And don't you believe you're right? You're not sure what you believe. Well, you could be in the middle. But so it was very, what's the word for it? Stimulating for me to talk in a loving Christian spirit with loving friends about political things that could divide people, but we did it in the spirit of Christ, where we smiled and we prayed together, and I just love those people, even if they are wrong about those things. You know, I'm kidding. There's the very remote possibility I could be wrong, but and I accept that. So, you know, as a country, as a community, with our different cultures, God wants us to be one. You can disagree and still be one and love each other, right? We need to have unity in our faith, and I'm talking about what we believe theologically. That's important for us as a church. Now, sometimes in a family, you can have people, well, if you've got a believer that's married to an unbeliever, that can be difficult. If you've got two people who believe in Christ, but they believe differently, that's better. But it still has its challenges. But it's difficult when you get people that are in the same church and they can't agree. And you see schisms, you see divisions in the church over theology. That's, I think, very troubling, because all men will know about Christ through your love for one another. And when you go to churches and you see that they're split and there's division,

worldview based on the Bible where there's a unity in the fundamentals. Romans 16, verse 17 and 18. Now I urge you, brethren, note those who cause divisions and offenses contrary to the doctrine. Those who are creating divisions contrary to foundational doctrine. And what does he say to do? What you've learned? Avoid them. Well, you can't excommunicate everybody that might believe something different. There are some things that are pillars of faith, and if a person doesn't believe those anymore, they ought to have the integrity to say, I'm not coming here anymore. But you know what often happens? People will come into the church, they'll claim to believe what you believe, they get into the church, they become part of the church, but there's something they never really did agree with. And so they want to go around, what did Paul say? Grievous wolves will rise up from among you, dividing the flock. And they don't have enough integrity to say, I should really go somewhere else because I don't agree with you folks. They feel like they're on a mission to change everybody's mind. And the Bible says, when you see people like that, that are going from one Bible study to another and they're just trying to create disruption and they got this pet doctrine. I could name a lot of pet doctrines right now, but it might happen to be yours, so I'm not going to pick them out. They got this pet doctrine that it's usually, you know, off true north a little bit, and they just are want to convince everybody of that one thing. And I've discovered folks that are all wrapped up in this one note on the piano they hit all the time, the reason they're trying to share that with everybody else is because they're really not convinced themselves, and they try to convince themselves by convincing everybody else. And all they do is create division and uncertainty and instability. And the Bible says when you see people like that, avoid them. Just avoid them. And you know what? Pretty soon, if they don't have any fodder, or they don't have an audience, they often give it up or go somewhere else. 1 Corinthians 1:10. Now I plead with you, brethren, by the name of our Lord Jesus Christ, the strongest appeal that Paul can make. In the name of Jesus, I plead with you that you all speak the same thing and that there be no divisions among you. What does that mean, all speak the same thing? So are we to go around like robots, just kind of echoing, like it's on record, all the same theology going through our 27 fundamentals or even the 13 on the baptismal certificate? What do you believe? Well, let me see. I've got it memorized. That's not what he's talking about. Speaking the same thing doesn't mean you cannot have disagreements. There are certain foundational fundamentals of Christianity and in our church that we ought to be together on. They're summed up, for instance, on the baptismal certificate. If you don't believe there's one God that is made up of God, the Father, Son, and Holy Spirit, and you don't plan on believing it, well, you're in the wrong place. If you don't believe the Bible is the Word of God, if you don't believe that Jesus is the Savior of the world, there are foundational things. And if you forgot what they are, just look. The back of your baptismal certificate will have the summary of 13. The inside has got 27. I think the new certificates have 28 that represent a little more full foundational. You know, you're not going to find that addressing the seven trumpets of Revelation. You might have a little different view on the 144,000 than I have. You know what I'm saying? There's so much room. There's so much room for variety and different interpretations and different opinions where we can have fun and we can stir up each other's pure minds by conversation about these things. Pilgrim's Progress called it profitable conversation. But there are certain foundational things that if a person is wrong on those, the whole train starts jumping track. And those truths should be vigorously defended, and we should speak the same thing. You know what's wonderful for me is I get to travel, and I'll go to another country that has very different customs. And I remember being in Japan, and you know, the service was a little different. You take off your shoes, but they believe the same thing from the Bible. I believe we spoke the same thing. And you could go to China, you could go to New Guinea, and it's wonderful getting together with these Bible Christians in their huts. They spoke the same thing. How do we get that kind of unity? If we're all reading the same book, we're going to speak the same thing. That's the key to having that kind of unity. If we're preaching from and studying and reading the same book, and I would also commend to you not only the Bible, but the spirit of inspiration. And that brings us together. There's a unity in the churches that believe in that foundation. So we should have unity in our faith. We should have a united mission. Once we're united in our faith, we're united in what we do when we go from here. That's, and we would not be
the first

0: group that struggled with that, you can find in the Bible. Turn in your Bibles, Acts 16. Even in good churches, sometimes they get mixed up on what the vision and the mission is. By the way, you cannot have good vision when you have division. A church that has division cannot have good vision. There needs to be uniting on the fundamentals of our faith. Verse 36, Acts 15. Did I say 16? Acts 15, verse 36. Then after some days, after their first missionary tour together, Paul and Barnabas had a very successful experience. Paul said, "Let us go back and visit our brethren in every city where we have preached the word of the Lord and see how they're doing. Let's go through another circuit, visit them." Now Barnabas was determined to take with him John called Mark, better known as John Mark or Mark. Very likely the one who authored the book of Mark, which was dictated probably by Peter, an important player in the New Testament. But Paul, verse 38, insisted that they should not take with them the one who had departed from them in Pamphylia and had not gone with them to the work. Evidently, on their earlier missionary tour, when they got to Pamphylia, Mark said, "You know, I'm just so homesick. I can't take this anymore. This is too hard. I'm heading back. You guys, you better go on without me." Paul was so upset and disgusted that Mark would give up when they were in the midst of this adventure for the Lord, that when Barnabas said, "Let's take Mark again," Paul said, "Not on your life. He's a quitter." Barnabas said, "Oh, you know, everyone gets discouraged. Give him another chance." Not going to give him another chance. And they went back and forth. Listen to what it says. The contention, can I use the word division there? The contention became so sharp. I don't know exactly what they said, but I think they were stomping their feet. Here you got Paul and Barnabas is the first one who accepted Paul's conversion and brought, and Barnabas introduced Paul to the other apostles, and now these dear friends who had endured the road and persecution and preaching together and seen these miracles and the power of God, they can't get along. They fiercely disagreed on this subject. That's kind of sad that this is in the Bible, but you know, God works all things together for good. And in spite of this division, you know what happened? It says, so Barnabas took Mark and sailed to Cyprus. He said, "All right, Paul, you're on your own." And Paul chose Silas, and he departed, being commended by the brethren to the grace of God. He went through Syria and Cilicia, strengthening the churches. Now, this was an example where they were divided on their mission because they couldn't agree on how to go about it. And so God says, look, there's going to be resentment all through this. Maybe you'll accomplish more if, Paul, you choose a new partner, and Barnabas, you choose a new partner. And they ended up with two groups. Now, this is kind of strange because I think that the devil brought a disagreeing perspective into the relationship, but God worked it together for good. Unfortunately, do you know one reason that there are a lot of different churches in communities? Because there's a split in the church. I can't tell you how many times a church has gone through a building program or a decorating program and the contention is so sharp over something that they say, well, we'll just go and build our own church. And so because of the division, a church splits into two. And a few years later, now there's two options where people can go. And it ends up working out as a blessing, but it wasn't healthy right when it happened. And God can turn those things around. Now, I don't know if I confused you or not, but did that make sense? Yeah, so you'd be surprised how many churches have grown up that way. It's not the best way. Best way is to proactively plan your church growth and not because of contention, church growth by contention. I want to read something. Again, the book Selected Messages, page 159. Listen to this. This is powerful. Unity is the strength of the church. Well, that's a short sentence. Satan knows this, and he employs his whole force to bring in dissension. That sums up everything I'm saying. That's why I'm preaching this message. Unity is the strength of the church. The devil knows this, and so he does everything he can to divide us. He desires to see a lack of harmony among the members of the church of God. Greater attention should be given to the subject of unity. That's why I'm talking about it today. What is the recipe for the cure of the leprosy of strife and dissension or division? Here it is. What's the recipe? Obedience to the commandments of God. You didn't expect that. Obedience to the commandments of God is a cure. What does that mean? It's not just talking about don't steal. What is the principal command of God? Thou shalt love the Lord thy God with all thy heart and love your neighbor as yourself. If we're obeying the commandments of God and loving our neighbor, what happens to the division and the contention? It's principally a lack of love when you see division in relationships and division in churches. If they really had the love, you know what? I'm convinced that these churches that are sometimes divided over pet issues and slights, offenses, whether they're imaginary or real. Sometimes people do some very inconsiderate, mean things, and people are bruised and they stop coming to church. This division drives them away. But if we could see Christ, that 6 hours of his sufferings there on the cross and his death on our behalf, and then all be brought together, whew, all of a sudden we'd say, you know, we really don't have any reason to be upset with each other. We'd have this love where those things would stop. It's because we've taken our eyes off Jesus that the divisions usually come in. Petty things. We're not getting our way. We get irritated. We've been offended. We've been neglected. Someone didn't appreciate us. You know how many times people stop coming to church and we'll visit them years later? Where have we been? We've missed you. What's going on? Oh, well, you know what happened? And then they'll tell some story about somebody in the church was unkind of them. Sometimes, like I said, it's imaginary. Sometimes people, the devil just makes them imagine. It's not even real. Sometimes it is real. Sometimes it's very painful. But nothing that I can think of is a good reason for us to turn our back on the body of Christ because of these slights, this division. Jesus said, John 13:35, by this shall all men know you are my disciples, by your love for one another. The devil heard that. If all men are to know that we're Christ's disciples by our love for one another, then the devil naturally realizes that people will doubt they're his disciples if they're divided. If our unity advertises our, if our love and unity advertises for Christ, our division advertises for the devil. Right? How many times have you heard someone say, oh man, they're all at each other's throats. I mean, look at the Christians in Ireland, Protestants, Catholics, killing each other, Christians, ha ha ha. So the division, it evangelizes for the devil. The unity evangelizes for Jesus. You heard about that church that they had a big fight. They were forming a new church. They couldn't decide whether to call it the First United Church or the United First Church. You didn't get that? Oneness. The Lord says so much about oneness. Now, when I say that, I'm talking about God says, Hear, O Israel, the Lord our God is one. But then he says, God said, let us make man in our image. God, that one God is God the Father, Son, and Spirit. You got one family, two people, maybe the children. They become one flesh through love. There needs to be a oneness in our hearts, a oneness in our purpose. You know, it's a marvel to me. You ever watch these birds, these flocks that are flying through the sky, and you wonder, who's in charge? And, you know, they just kind of turn in a cloud, and it's amazing to me. It's like they've all got one part of their brain. They're all in touch with the other, and I've done a lot of scuba diving. And you're down in the ocean. You see these beautiful, massive schools of silvery fish, and they swim around some buoy or obstacle, and they part just long enough to get around it, and they're back together again. It's like they're just there's a oneness to their movement. And God is inviting us to be one. There's a number of verses on this that I'm sure you know. In our memory verse, we talked about John 17, but we did not read verse 11. Jesus said, Now I am no longer in the world, but these are in the world. Jesus is praying. And I come to you, Holy Father, keep through your name those whom you have given me, that they may be one as we are. What kind of oneness does the Lord want us to have with each other? Can you think of higher example of oneness than the oneness of Jesus and the Father? He said that they may be one as we are one. Whew. That's a pretty tall order. Heard about the pastor who was doing the children's story up front. He was trying to teach the children about how God wants us to be one. And a little three-year-old girl put up her hand. She says, I don't want to be one. I want to be four. So when you think about one, it's not talking about numerical quantity. It's talking about a unity in our midst. Amen?
1: Amen.
0: One mind. Philippians chapter 2, verse 2. Notice how often it says this in the Bible. Fulfill my joy by being like-minded. Doesn't mean we're all cloned and we all think exactly the same. But when it comes to loving each other, we have the mind of Christ. That we might be like-minded, having the same love, being of one accord, of one mind. If we all follow the same word, these are my notes in here. If we all follow the same word, we will have the same mind. If we have the word in our mind, we'll be of the same mind. Philippians 4, verse 2, I implore Euodia and I implore Syntyche to be of the same mind in the Lord. 1 Peter 3:8, finally, all of you, be of one mind, having compassion for one another. Love as brothers. Be tenderhearted. Be courteous. You know, church members are something like coals in a fire that we just don't burn when we're separated from each other. Two pieces of wood keep burning a lot better than if you have one piece of wood, and you plop it on the fire. We warm each other as iron sharpens iron through our staying together. We develop this oneness, this unity. And then we want to talk a little bit about being one flock. Jesus said in John 10:16, other sheep I have that are not of this fold, them also I must bring, and they'll hear my voice, and there will be one flock and one shepherd. The Lord wants us to have this unity in our midst. Now, when I started talking about flock there, not only am I thinking of sheep, I remembered reading something I may have shared with you years ago about some lessons from geese. And I don't know if they're flying north right now, but someone observed in the fall when you see geese heading south for the winter that you might be interested in what science has learned about the way they cooperate to get where they're going and why they fly in these V formations. As each bird flaps its wing, it creates uplift for the bird immediately behind it. Flying in a V formation, the whole flock adds 71% greater flying range than if any bird is flying alone. How many of you driving down the road have gotten in the backdraft of a truck before? You get up there, you know, just one or two car lengths behind a large semi, you can let off your gas and you can maintain your same speed because you're caught in the backdraft of that truck. Now, he's paying for it. The lead goose is really having to flap, but all the others benefit by staying in a formation and going the same direction, as opposed to when they go off on their own, it creates drag for everybody. If we all move together, even if you might disagree with the lead goose, if we all move in the same direction, it is so much easier. Quite similar to people who are part of a team and they share a common direction, they get to where they're going quicker and easier because they're traveling on the trust of one another and they lift each other up along the way. Something else about geese. Whenever a goose falls out of formation, it suddenly feels the drag. Oh, I was already talked about that. And then they get back into formation, they can benefit from the power of the flock. If we have as much sense as a goose, we're going to stay in formation and share information with those who are headed the same way that we're going. When the lead goose gets tired, he rotates back in the wings and another goose takes over. It pays to delegate and to share leadership. That's something we really appreciate about our church here, is that we have people that use their talents to share the leadership. The geese honk from behind to encourage those up front to keep their speed. Words of support and inspiration help energize those on the front line, helping them to keep pace in spite of the day-to-day pressures and fatigue. It's important that our honking be encouraging. Now, all churches have honking. We want to honk encouragement, right? Not the other kind of honking. Otherwise, it's just honking. Finally, when a goose gets sick, I thought this was interesting. I've seen it, actually. I saw some people out in the blinds shooting at geese, and they hit one. They only hit one. But when it fluttered to the ground because its wing was wounded, another one came down with it to watch after it. When a goose gets sick or is wounded and falls out of formation, two geese follow it down to the ground, and they help and protect him. They stay with him until he is either able to fly again or until he is dead. When one of us, and then they join another formation and catch up with their group. When one of us is down or out, it's up to the others to stand by them. For one thing, the Lord hates dividers. Now, I'm not talking about file dividers that are in your file cabinet. I'm talking about people dividers. Some people are insecure and they seem to find some kind of hellish satisfaction by going around dividing others. They feel like they don't have any friends or they're insecure about their friendships, so they don't want anyone to be anyone's friend except them. And so they go around and they gossip and they divide and they spread things that they shouldn't spread. Proverbs 6 verse 14 and 15. Perversity is in his heart. He devises evil continually. He sows discord. Now you picture a person going around throwing seed. These people are throwing out weeds. Weeds of division. They sow discord. Therefore his calamity will come suddenly. Suddenly he'll be broken without remedy. Proverbs 6 verse 16. This is really heavy. These six things the Lord hates. Yea, seven are an abomination to him. A proud look, a lying tongue, hands that shed innocent blood, a heart that devises wicked plans, feet that are swift to running to evil, a false witness who speaks lies, notice this last one, and one who sows discord among brethren, one who spreads division among brethren. I heard when the three great tenors, you remember they had these three great tenors over their names again, Jose Carreras, Placido Domingo, and Luciano Pavarotti. They were performing in Los Angeles. A reporter tried to create a little issue of division and competition, and he asked about what kind of competition exists among them. And Domingo answered, and he said, "You can't be rivals when all you're doing is making music together." Amen. They're trying to make beautiful music together. In order for them to do that, they've got to focus on harmony, not who can bellow louder than the other. You might think when you hear those incredible tenors that the one is trying to outshout the other. But they're not. They're really supporting one another. And that's the way we want to be. We want to help each other make the right kind of music. God doesn't like this division and those that encourage it. And then finally, while we're on the subject of unity, I need to make it clear. There is the wrong kind of unity. Psalms 1, verse 1. Blessed is the man who walks not in the counsel of the ungodly, nor stands in the path of sinners, nor sits in the seat of the scornful. People might say, let's all get together. There are some groups you should not unite with. We should avoid any kind of confederacy with sin. Gives it more detail in Proverbs 1, verse 11. If they say, come with us, let us lie in wait to shed blood. Let us lurk secretly for the innocent without cause. Let us swallow them alive like the grave and whole like those who go down to the pit. We will find all kinds of precious possessions. We shall fill our houses with spoil. And then listen, it says, cast in your lot among us. Let's join. Let us all have one purse. My son, do not walk in their ways with them. Keep your foot far from their path. Revelation 13, speaking of the beast power, is there going to be unity in the beast? Are they all going to be worshiping a certain way? Revelation 13, all who dwell on the earth will worship him. There's going to be some kind of confederacy. They'll have a solidarity. There's the wrong kind of union you don't want to be part of. And so some people are going to use unity and abuse the teaching of unity. They're going to say, you know, it's more important that we are one. And so lay aside your distinctive teachings so that we could have unity. Don't make such a big deal about some of the things that we are theologically might disagree on. Be willing to sacrifice a few of your things. We'll sacrifice some of our things, and we'll all just agree on some things we hold in common. We'll downplay the differences. You're going to hear that. That is not the kind of unity that the Lord wants. The Lord wants us united in the truth. Jesus is the truth. It's the truth that sets us free. If you have to compromise one iota of truth for the sake of unity, that's the wrong kind of unity. And so say, no, I'm not going to sacrifice my beliefs. People are free to believe what they want. You need to love and respect them. But we don't want to sacrifice our beliefs. The Word of God has a tendency to divide. Matthew 10, verse 34. Jesus said, "Don't think I've come to bring peace on the earth. I did not come to bring peace, but a sword. For I've come to set a man against his father, a daughter against her mother, a daughter-in-law against her mother-in-law, and a man's enemies will be those of his own household." And so sometimes if we're taking a stand for the truth, you're going to find that there's division and you can't do anything about it. Jesus does not want you to sacrifice truth for the sake of the illusion of unity. Well, finally, in the principles about unity and division, I want to end where I started. Jesus is the great uniter. Christ and his cross is the cost of our division. Sin separated us from God. Jesus came to earth to create a bridge, once again, to unite heaven and earth. Not only does the cross create this kind of unity, the cross creates this kind of unity. You've heard it said, the closer we come to Jesus, the closer we will come to one another. So what's the key for us to have more unity in our families, more unity in our church, in our community? If we keep our eyes on Jesus and we move towards him as the single goal, you're going to see that we can't do anything but invariably come closer together. If we say, "Lord, you've forgiven me so much, I'm willing to forgive others." If we embrace his forgiveness as our own and we pass it on, it'll bring us together. There are some people, they might annoy us. There are things that people do that are different. There are different views. In spite of all those things, that is the best culture to be a real Christian, to learn how to love each other in spite of the differences, to be like Christ. Let's pray. Almighty Father, Lord, we've talked about one of the most important issues today, that all men will know we are your children by our love for one another. We've talked about the principal prayer of Jesus, that we might be one, even as he and thee are one. Lord, we cannot do this without your Spirit giving us that oneness. We know that we cannot do it without reading the same word, that we might have the same mind. Lord, I pray that you'll help us to press together. In our families, I pray you'll bring love, Lord, bring understanding. I pray, Lord, in our church family, that there can be love and unity working together. And forgive us if we have done anything to sow discord or to do backbiting, Lord. Help us to have the mind of Christ. In our community, in our nation, Lord, we pray that there can be a unity. I pray that this prayer is recorded in heaven, Lord, that it will be bathed in the blood of Jesus, that will give it effectiveness. And hear it for the sake of your own Son, that we might be one. We ask in Jesus' name. Amen.

Since God chose you to be the holy people whom he loves, you must clothe yourselves with tender-hearted mercy, kindness, humility, gentleness, and patience. You must make allowance for each other's faults and forgive the person who offends you. Remember, the Lord forgave you, so you must forgive others. And the most important piece of clothing you must wear is love. Love is what binds us all together. And let the peace that comes from Christ rule in your hearts. For as members of one body, you are all called to live in peace and always be thankful. Let the words of Christ in all their richness live in your hearts and make you wise. Use his words to teach and counsel each other. Sing psalms and hymns and spiritual songs to God with thankful hearts. And whatever you do or say, let it be as a representative of the Lord Jesus, all the while giving thanks through him to God the Father. But this precious treasure, this light and power that now shine within us, is held in perishable containers, that is, in our weak bodies, so that everyone can see that our glorious power is from God and is not our own. We are pressed on every side by troubles, but we are not crushed and broken. We are perplexed, but we don't give up and quit. We are hunted down, but God never abandons us. We get knocked down, but we get up again and keep going. That is why we never give up. Though our bodies are dying, our spirits are being renewed every day. For our present troubles are quite small and won't last very long. Yet they produce for us an immeasurably great glory that will last forever. So we don't look at the troubles we can see right now. Rather, we look forward to what we have not seen, for the troubles we see will soon be over, but the joys to come will last forever. If God is for us, who can ever be against us? Since God did not spare even his own Son, but gave him up for us all, won't God, who gave us Christ, also give us everything else? Who dares accuse us whom God has chosen for his own? Will God? No. He is the one who has given us right standing with himself. Who then will condemn us?

separate us from his love. Death can't, and life can't. The angels can't, and the demons can't. Our fears for today, our worries about tomorrow, and even the powers of hell can't keep God's love away. Whether we are high above the sky or in the deepest ocean, nothing in all creation will ever be able to separate us from the love of God that is revealed in Christ Jesus.

Fondest memories of my childhood are woven around supper time, when mother used to call from the back steps of the old home place, "Come on home now, son, it's supper time." My, how I'd love to hear that once again. But you know, time has woven for me a realization of a truth that's even more thrilling, that someday we'll be called together around the great supper table up there for the greatest supper time of them all with our Lord. I can almost hear the call now coming from the portals of heaven. Come home, son, it's supper time. Come on home.

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1: Oh God, we could sing, we could shout. If what we're about to encounter is true, we can be set free. Bless these few moments we have. Energize us in our minds, engage us with our hearts. We pray in Christ's name. Amen. Reynolds Price, the American author and poet, observed once, "There is one sentence people turn to more than any other sentence when they turn to a story. One sentence they crave in a story they read. Just one sentence. Here it is. The maker of all things loves and wants me." One sentence people crave when they pick up a book. Will this be true in this one? The maker of all things loves and wants me. Let's face it, we live in a world with this longing to be loved, this longing to be wanted is surely a universal desire, though not hardly a universal experience. This last November, the British young diva and singer phenom, Adele, much anticipated, she releases her newest album, 25. On that album is a single called Hello. You didn't think I'd know, did you? That's why you're laughing. I'm kind of laughing too. Yeah, the singer Adele with Hello. And that song, that one song, tapped into this latent longing to be loved, to be wanted. And it just sold off the charts. Forbes magazine, a few days after the album was released, announced that in the first week, listen to this, in the first week, she sold 1.71 million physical albums or CDs. Wow. People buying CDs still? In that same first week, listen, she sold 1.64 million downloaded copies. And then she broke all the record books when in one day she sold 1.49 million copies. That's 62,000 copies in an hour. That's about 1,000 copies a minute. She's selling them. Hello. I know you're dying for me to sing it. Forget it. Maybe the choir. I don't know. Okay, so here's one of the sets of lyrics. Hello from the other side. I must have called 1,000 times to tell you I'm sorry for everything that I've done, but when I call, you never seem to be home. We live in a world that longs to be loved and wanted. The maker of all things loves and wants me. Maybe Reynolds Price is absolutely right. What if we tapped into that for a moment? What if in a string of stories we could come to grips with the mystery of this notion, the maker of all things loves and wants me? Open your Bible with me. Story number one. Open your Bible with me to John, the fourth gospel, John chapter 13. Let's go. Chapter 13, verse 1, you didn't bring a Bible. Oh, you got to track this. Pull the Pew Bible out. There you go. Page 725 in the Pew Bible. John chapter 13. I'm in the New International Version. Just one line. Here we go. John 13, 1, and it was just before the Passover festival. Jesus knew that the hour had come for him to leave this world and go to the Father. Having loved his own who were in the world, he loved them. He loved them to the end. Isn't that something? Hey, have you ever been loved to the end? You say, yo, Dwight, at the end of what? I'm talking about the end of life. Has there been anybody on this planet who has loved you to the end of her life, to the end of his life? Most of us would think a mother. Many of us would think of father. Some of us would think of lover or friend or spouse. And some of us would say, nobody except Jesus. Let me read that again. It was just before the Passover festival. Jesus knew that the hour had come for him to leave this world and go to the Father. And having loved his own who were in the world, he loved them. He loved them to the end. John Peckham, in his marvelous book, I tell you what, if I could give this book to everybody here today, I'd do it. One of our seminary professors here at Andrews University, acclaimed, John Peckham's book, The Love of God, A Canonical Model. In that book, a single line, put it on the screen for you. Peckham writing, profound love, speaking of this phrase we just read, profound love is connoted by the expression to the end, likely connoting both intensity and endurance, end quote. I want you to grab those two nouns that are embedded in profound love. Grab those two nouns right now and scribble them down on your study guide. You got a study guide in your worship bulletin? Pull that study guide out, and now our favorite ushers are coming your way. Two ladies today, hold your hand up if you need, well, we have a gentleman in the balcony. If you need a study guide, just put your hand up. You don't want to miss this one. Pull it out, and let me just take a moment while they're handing this out. Be patient, they'll get you in the back. I want to say to those of you watching online right now, those of you who are live streaming, you can get the same study guide. I'd love for you to have it. Title of this little series, put it on the screen for you. Title of the series, Charmed into Righteousness. By the way, this is next to the last piece. We end it all next week, just before spring break. All right? Charmed into Righteousness, today's teaching, the most loving God. You go to that on the website, click on study guide, you have it, and you're with us. I want you to get this John Peckham quote, two nouns embedded in profound love. Keep your hands up, they're coming. But let's go. Let's put it on the screen, please, again. Profound love, Peckham writing, profound love is connoted by the expression to the end, likely connoting both intensity. Okay, guys, what's intensity? What's intensity? When something is intense, it is what? Very strong. If I have an intense hunger, if I have an intense thirst, it's strong. It's just hanging on. Intensity, write that in. And, second word, endurance. Endurance. What's endurance? I'm holding on. I'm never going to let you go. Endurance to the very end. Profound love. Connoted by both intensity and endurance. But the quotation goes on. He's quoting Herman and Ritterboss, renders this phrase, and I love this, love to the last breath. And love in the highest intensity. Further, Christ's love is here described as for his own. It's a term of endearment. So when it talks about he loves them, he loves his own unto the end. These are his friends. These are those that his heart just longs to embrace. It's a term of endearment as found in ancient Near Eastern literature. So here's this stunning opening line. Less than 24 hours and Jesus will be dead at Calvary. And it declares, leading us into the passion of the Christ, he loves his own to the very last breath. I wish you'd just brood on that for a moment. Come on, just let it foment in your mind. Who are we talking about here? We're talking about the incarnated God of the universe. John describes him, in the beginning was the Word, and the Word was with God, and the Word was God. By him all things, animate and inanimate, have been created. This God, the Word became flesh, and we beheld his glory. The glory is of the only begotten of the Father. This God loved them to the last breath. Because we have a love story here. And every love story takes you to the final breath, the last breath of that love. One of my favorite love stories, by the way. I've read this one again and again. It's a true story about a young man named Sheldon and a girl named Davy. One Christmas, they fell madly in love over New Jersey. They both were hopeless romantics. They would read and write poetry to each other late into the night. You got the feel. Both are agnostics. They grew up in wealthy homes, but they're agnostics. Within a year, tie the knot, they're married. Then it's off to Oxford University, where Sheldon wants to pursue his degree in English literature. While there, they meet a professor, C.S. Lewis. You've heard of him. C.S. Lewis takes a shine to this rather attractive American couple, and they become friends. And through his friendship, listen to this, through his friendship, he leads them both to Christ. They go back to the States, Christians now, and Sheldon finds a little private college in Virginia where he's going to teach English literature. And I'm telling you what, the story is bright with wonder and love. They couldn't be happier. Life could not be grander until tragedy strikes. Davy contracts a mortal disease that cuts her life short. So I read this time and again, and I just go into tears every time. This is the death scene, all right? I'm going to read it to you. This is the death scene. This is the last breath, as Jesus loves, to the last breath. Well, by the way, Sheldon Van Auken, this is a bestseller, title of the book, A Severe Mercy. It's a first-person account of love and grief and healing, and he and Lewis remain friends through all of this tragedy. Anyway, here we are at the end. She's in the hospital. He's holding her hand. Then she stirred, I read. There was no change at all in her half-parted lips or eyes or the hand I held. But then her other hand and arm came slowly up from her side. I could not think of what she was doing. The hand moved slowly across her. It found my face. She touched my brow and hair, and then each eye in turn, and then my mouth. Her fingers moved to each corner of my mouth as we had always done, and I gave her fingers little corner of the mouth kisses as we had always done. Then her arm fell slowly back, past seeing and past speaking, with the last of her failing strength, she had said goodbye. In one of her earliest letters, when we were first in love, she had spoken of, quote, the gentle, awkward yearning I feel for you just to touch your face, end quote. And touching my face in the old way was her last act in this world. The last breath. How does it read? It was just before the Passover festival. Jesus knew that the hour had come for him to leave this world and go to the Father. And having loved his own who were in the world, he loved them. He loved them to the very last breath. Wow. It's a love story. It has its own death scene, where the love ends and, as we know, in fact, really begins. I want to go to that death scene here in John. It's over in chapter 19. Find it. It's Friday afternoon, less than 24 hours after the upper room. Jesus hangs suspended between heaven and earth. John chapter 19. We'll pick it up in verse 28. Verse 28. Later, knowing that everything had now finished, and so that scripture would be fulfilled, Jesus said, I'm thirsty. A jar of wine vinegar was there, so they soaked a sponge in it, put the sponge on a stalk of the hyssop plant, and lifted it to Jesus' lips. When he had received the drink, Jesus said, it is finished. And with that, he bowed his head and gave up his spirit. John is absolutely set and intent on making certain that we understand that the lover of this love story is in control to the very last breath. He's done three, he's inserted three actions the synoptics do not discuss. For John, Jesus is the only one to carry the cross. There is no Simon of Cyrene. Jesus carries the cross himself. He's in control. For John, Jesus chooses his last words. He's in control. And for John, Jesus chooses the moment of death. Not like Davy in that death scene just a moment ago where her hand drops and that's it. I mean, if that were the case, then John would have had Jesus breathe his last and then his head would fall, collapse to his chest. But oh, no, no, John says it was the exact opposite. He put his head down. It is now time. He put his head down and ceased breathing. The lover in this story is in control to the very last breath. Why? Because we must know that the Maker of all things loves and wants us. That's why. He loves and wants us. I think of this picture that Rochelle, our graphics artist, and she does such a great job, but this week, boy, she above and beyond. I think of the picture she put on the cover of our bulletin. Take all the copy off of it. I want you to see the picture now. It's just, I need you to just look at that picture. Don't look at me. Look at the screen. Look at that picture. Graphic. Detail. Artistic. The hands of a lover who to his very last breath loved the likes of you and me. Wow. Turns out that this sentence that Reynolds Price once observed is what people crave more than any other sentence in a story. The Maker of all things loves and wants me. Turns out this sentence is cryptically embedded in every story from the beginning to the end of this book. And I want to show you that. Watch this. Old Testament of all places. A lover in the Old Testament. You got it. Go back with me to the book of Jeremiah. Come on, let's go. Jeremiah chapter 31. Okay? So just go back into the Old Testament. You'll hit Jeremiah. Jeremiah 31. Look at this. God is speaking. The pre-incarnate Christ. This is Jeremiah 31 verse 3. And the Lord appeared to us in the past. Notice whatever he's going to say now. This has happened long ago. This message has been around from the beginning. And the Lord appeared to us in the past saying, here we go. Let's put it on the screen, please. I have loved you with an everlasting love. I have drawn you with unfailing kindness. I want you to grab your study guide. And I want you to just get this down, because there are three different words that God, who inspired this book, make sure get used. And you watch. They'll show up again. So these three words, jot it down in your study guide. Leave that screen up, please. Bless you. I have loved, and that's the Hebrew word, aheb. I have loved you, my people, with an everlasting love, ahaba. With unfailing love, chesed, I have drawn you to myself. All right, God, three Hebrew words. What are you trying to tell us? What kind of love do you really have for us? He says, I'll show you. Three stories. Let's go back. Let's go back to the book of Genesis. We don't have time to turn there. We'll do it on the screen. Put it on the screen, please. Genesis chapter 22. You remember these words sometime later, middle of the night. God tested Abraham, and he said to him, Abraham wakes up. Here I am, he replied. Then God said, take your son, your only son, Isaac, whom you love. Aheb, the very word we just read in Jeremiah 31. And go to the region of Moriah. What am I to do there, God? Sacrifice him. That's what I'm asking you to do. Sacrifice him there as a burnt offering on one of the mountains I will tell you about. This tale of a father and a son who come to the moment of death together. The storyline of Abraham and Isaac, of course, embedded in it is the shadowy story of another father and another son who will make the same trip to that same Mount Moriah, now known as Calvary. How much do you love us, God? Just like that, like father and son. Both of us are in this love for you. How deep is the love? Watch this. Turn a few pages over. You come to Genesis 29. Everybody knows this love story. Put it on the screen, please. This is Jacob. Jacob has run away from home. He's just done his brother bad. And he's run away. He's in the home of Laban, his uncle. And Laban has two girls. And oh boy, Jacob is smitten with the younger one. Jot it down. Jacob was in love. There's the same word again. Aheb. Jacob was in love with Rachel. And he said to her, Papa, I'll work for you 7 years in return for your younger daughter, Rachel. So Jacob served 7 years to get Rachel, but they seemed like only a few days to him because of his love. Ahaba. There they are, both words, because of his love for her. Get this. Keep writing. God seizes the language of two lovers and he declares, this is how much I love you, with the passion of a lover. That's how much I love you. John Peckham again, his words on the screen. Fill it in. Scripture consistently displays God's intensely passionate and profoundly emotional love for his people. End quote. Guess what? The Maker of all things loves and wants me. every story embedded. Oh, here's the third story. The words will appear here as well. Oh, this is a love story. David and Jonathan were soulmates, kindred spirits, like this. And then Jonathan is cut down with his maniac father leading the charge into battle. He and his father perish in that battle. When the word comes to young David who will be the next king, David sobs. But the words on the screen, please, "I grieve for you, Jonathan, my brother. You were very dear to me. Your love, ahaba, your love for me was wonderful, more wonderful than that of women." Get this, God seizes, jot it down, God seizes the language of two friends and declares, "This is how much I love you," with the deep love of a friend. And by the way, here is a divine assurance to those who do not experience married love, an assurance that their experience of friendship love is just as genuinely depicting the love of God as does married love. You don't have to be married to know this love. You have a friend, you know the love of God. You are mine. I've loved you with an everlasting love. The maker of all things loves and wants me. But the tragedy is, not everybody wants to be loved by him. That's the sad truth, even in the third millennium. Go back to, you have it still open, Jeremiah 31. Drop down now to verse 20. How does God react when not everybody loves him back? Look at this, Jeremiah 31, verse 20. God speaking, "Is not Ephraim my dear son, the child in whom I delight? Though I often speak against him, I still remember him. Therefore, my heart yearns for him. I have great compassion for him." Jot it down in your study guide. Fill in that word. There's a fourth word inserted here. You see it on the screen. "Is not Ephraim, my dear son, the child in whom I delight? Though I often speak against him, I still remember him. Therefore, my heart yearns. I yearn for him. I have great compassion." Rakam, write that in. Compassion. "I have great compassion for him, declares the Lord." By the way, one scholar declares rakam as the strongest word for love in all biblical language. You just hit the jackpot in rakam. And when you combine it with yearning, you have an explosive love. Watch this. Peckham on the screen again. This language, watch this. This language depicts profoundly passible. Now, passible means capable of feeling. Because you see, there in some circles, can you believe this? There's some circles who say God is impassible. He is as unmoved as a crystal. There's no variation in his emotion. He's not affected by human emotions. He is God and he's unchangeable. They have missed the wealth. Most of us believe, oh no, God is passable. Keep reading. That this language depicts profoundly passable, capable of feeling, and intense emotionality, evidenced by the Hebrew idiom, which literally refers to turbulent or roaring internal organs, and here depicts, jot it down, God's stomach being churned up with longing for his son. I want to ask you a question. Have you ever cried so hard that you got sick to your stomach? Oh, you have. And if you haven't, you will. You can't get through this life without crying that hard. Your stomach is just twisted in agony. That's God. Like a mother over her child. Like a father over his runaway. Like a spouse for a lover who has turned away for another. That stomach twisting, churning, agony. I'll jot this down. We have but a faint and dim concept of how deep is the love of God for us. I mean, it's like the storyline of David who with stomach churning sobs, weeps out the cry. Let me put this on the screen. You remember his boy Absalom? Oh, he loved Absalom. Absalom has rebelled against his daddy. He wants to kill him. He's already usurped the throne. But in battle, Absalom is killed. And when the news comes to David, here it goes right here. 2 Samuel 18:33, and the king was shaken. David went up to the room over the gateway and he wept. And as he went, he said, "Oh, my son Absalom, my son Absalom, my son, if only I had died instead of you. Oh, Absalom, my son, my son. Do you think God is going to septically say, hey, listen, you can't win them all. Boy, I sure miss her. I sure miss him. Are you kidding? With stomach churning agony. You say no to him. You have the right. You are perfectly free to say no to God, because love can't be love unless you can say yes to it and no to it. You may say no to God, but when you say no to him, you will rip his guts out. Look at David. If it's true about a father, about the father of us all. Oh, here's another storyline. The same stomach churning weeping. It's Jesus this time. Words on the screen. Oh, Jerusalem, Jerusalem. How often I have longed to gather your children together as a hen, like a mother gathers her chicks under her wings, and you were not willing. We have but a faint concept of how deep God's pain over unrequited love truly is. Hey, listen, guys, come on. Where do you think we get the pain of rejection, huh? You know how it feels when somebody says no to you? Where do you think we got that pain of unrequited, unreciprocated, unreturned? Where do we get that? We got it from him. It's our creator, our savior, our God. He's that way. It kills him when one he loves says no. Nope, I reject it. I reject you. How many times has he wept over Jerusalem? Has he wept over you? Has he wept over me? It's no wonder God can't sleep at night. Do you know how many people on earth, I'm talking about men, women, and children, do you know how many people on earth go to bed every single night not knowing the story of this truth about God? They have no clue. They hope to find it in a book. The maker of all things loves and wants me. They have no clue. It's true. It's not fiction. It's not just a great storyline. It's a lifeline, but they won't grab the lifeline until somebody tells them the story. If only they could existentially discover the storyline of this book. I got to share this with you. Consider this sampling. This is only a sampling. I'm going to run them by. Seven of them. You're going to get writer's cramp, but keep writing. There'll be one word you will write over and over again. Let's go. 1 John chapter 4, verse 8 and verse 16. God is what? God is love. Romans chapter 5, verse 8. But God demonstrates his own love for us in this. While we were still sinners, Christ died for us. 1 John 3, 1, see what great love the Father has lavished on us, that we should be called the children of God. 1 John 4, 10, this is love. Not that we love God, but that he loved us and sent his Son as an atoning sacrifice for our sins. John 3, 16, let's read this one out loud together. For God so loved the world that he gave his one and only Son, that whoever believes in him shall not perish, but have eternal life. Romans chapter 8, verse 35 and 38 and 39. Who shall separate us from the love of Christ? For I am persuaded that neither death nor life, neither angels nor demons, neither the present nor the future, nor any powers, neither height nor depth, nor anything else in all creation will be able to separate us from the love of God that is in Christ Jesus our Lord. Number 7, John 15, 13. Greater love has no one than this, to lay down one's life for his friends. Do you understand what we just read? Put that picture, please, back up on the screen. Look at this picture. This is the love story. He is the lover, and you are his longing. Wow. As a result, because of that picture, you know what you and I can be saying about ourselves? I am loved, and I am wanted. I say that on a week that ends the Andrews University campaign. I am not. You've been following the campaign this week? I am not. I'm not defined. I'm not defined by my habits. I'm not defined by my behavior. Then what are you defined by, sir? I'll tell you what you're defined by. You're defined by the God of the universe who says you are loved and you are wanted. I am. I am valuable. I am. Perhaps this world could know the love of God if they could only read the story of the love of God all around them.
2: Ernest Gordon found God in a Japanese prisoner of war work camp in Thailand during World War II. He only barely survived. Found God in the camp.

So this went around about a Scottish soldier who was in a work detail on the railway. Now listen, the day's work had ended. The tools were being counted as usual. As the party was about to be dismissed, the Japanese guard shouted that a shovel was missing. He insisted that someone had stolen it to sell to the Thais. Striding up and down before the men, he ranted and denounced them for their wickedness and, most unforgivable of all, their ingratitude to the emperor. As he raved, he worked himself into a paranoid fury. Screaming in broken English, he demanded that the guilty one step forward to take his punishment. Nobody moved. The guard's rage reached new heights of violence. "I'll die! I'll die!" he shrieked. And to show that he meant what he said, he cocked his rifle, put it to his shoulder, and looked down the sights, ready to fire at the first man on the other end. At that moment, The Argyle stepped forward, stood stiffly to attention, and calmly said, "I did, sir." The guard unleashed all his whipped up hate. He kicked the helpless prisoner and beat him with his fist. Still the Argyle stood rigidly to attention with the blood streaming down his face. His silence goaded the guard to an excess of rage. Seizing his rifle by the barrel, he lifted it high over his head and with a final howl brought it down on the skull of the Argyle, who sank limply to the ground and did not move. Although it was perfectly clear that he was dead, the guard continued to beat him and stopped only when exhausted. The men of the work detail picked up their comrade's body, shouldered their tools, and marched back to camp. When the tools were counted again at the guardhouse, no shovel was missing. Greater love hath no man than this, than to lay down his life for his friends. Makes you wonder how often that story is being played out all around us in this postmodern millennial society, where if they only could know the storyline, they would find him. The maker of all things loves and wants me. Reminds me of this compelling sentence from the American writer Ellen White. I'll put it on the screen for you. It's from her classic Christ Object Lessons. "The last rays of merciful light, the last message of mercy to be given to the world, is a revelation of God's character of what? Of what? Go ahead and call it out. Of what? Of love. The last word to go to this planet. This is the last word. So what should we do as a campus congregation? Come on, situated right here. What shall we do to take this last message of God's love to a dying world? I'm going to read a letter to you from one of our viewers from Iran. You know the country of Iran, don't you? Listen to this. "Dear Dr. Nelson, my name is..." He writes his name. "I'm a Muslim-born, non-religious man now. I'm 27 years old, about your age. I study," and he tells us the discipline he's studying, "at this university," and he names it, "in this city," and he names it. "I've been listening to your podcast since last autumn. Almost last year, for the second time in my life, I experienced a terrible shock. It was somehow a romantic one, and I lost the girl I loved. The whole world longing for love. I lost her. Before that, I used to be a pious person, someone who prays 5 times a day, doesn't drink alcohol, not interested in sex out of marriage. But after that shock, I changed dramatically. Maybe it was the voice of the evil, or what, that I lost my beliefs. Not a Muslim anymore, not a pious anymore. I began drinking, smoking weed, and just taking care of the moments, a carefree life. I've been questioning the existence of God many times. My only answer was, He exists and He created all. The maker of all things, it's the longing in every heart to believe there is that creator." What did he say? He exists and he created all. "There are other questions that I don't have the answers, like my own life. If I die, nothing different will happen to the world. Nobody even hears." "You see, as an individual, my life is pointless. Since the time I've been listening to you, I'm not claiming that I became a true believer. On the other hand, I understand that sometimes we shouldn't live for our own sake, but for the others. I've been donating my blood as I listen to your Sermons of Addiction series. It is good to listen to you. I got to say."

0: that some of the verses you read from the Bible are the same in the Quran. And there are those who are trying to stir up a controversy by saying, oh no, the holy books do not agree in critical places. Here's a Muslim saying, I find it very alike. I'm working on a Western novel. I may be published in quite a while. I teach English. I try to live not for myself, to help others. Even that help would be listening to my friends or the people's complaints about life. Teach me more, Dr. Nelson. Preach me. I'm all ears. How many are in the world? How many in this postmodern millennial society are there who say, the maker of all things loves and wants me? I wish it were true. I really wish it were true. Wow. How many out there? How many in here? How many on this campus? What if we could produce a live event? What if we could produce a live experience, a program that could be accessed anywhere on earth if you had a smartphone, a laptop, or a tablet? That was a rhetorical question because I want Pastor Rodley to come on up here. Pastor Rodley and our whole leadership team have been, we've been in the thick of this for over a year now, months and months and months. And I want to go back to the think tanks, the control groups. We had two that we chaired here. University students are in them. And then we chose a third group as a control group to compare the responses. Tell us just, how'd you get all this?
1: Sure. I mean, I think all of us have been wrestling with that question of how do we reimagine evangelism? In other words, if we're going to do it today in 2016, how is it going to look differently than even just a few short years ago? So we did just that. We got a series of focus groups led by three different pastors. We wanted to make sure that there was no undue influence. Mm-hmm. And the fascinating thing, Pastor Dwight, is that we noticed some clear similarities and themes just kind of bubbling up to the surface between all of them.
0: Mm. I remember, because I wasn't on any of those groups, and I remember sitting down with our team, and you all had written it up, and we had the printed pages out, and we're looking. Man, there is some similarity here. So what do we do with that?
1: Well, one of the real clear things, which I thought was pretty interesting, is that they said one thing that we cannot have is an hour presentation by the evangelist. So they said instead of having a one-hour presentation, how about a 20-minute TED Talk-style presentation?
0: Okay.
1: And they said, what if we follow immediately afterwards with a small group, discussion, panel group, who then begin wrestling with the implications of the message that's just been delivered. And people would have an opportunity to engage through social media with that group. They can send in questions. They can interact with it. So it'd be very relational and very interactive.
0: So the concept is 24 time zones simultaneously.
1: That's right.
0: Anywhere you got Wi-Fi, you'll get this.
1: Mm-hmm.
0: So they can actually send in questions in response to that little TED Talk length lecture.
1: Absolutely. It's going to be very interactive, live. They're going to be able to engage with people out there that are watching.
0: Mm-hmm. Okay, so, and we're all fascinated by this, and we say, well, let's keep moving. We pulled some from these three groups back together, creme de la creme, and sat down and said, okay, did we hear you right? We ran by what you just described. Two items here. I want to talk about the title first. It kind of came out of this. Yeah, let's deal with that first.
1: Yeah, we went through a very thorough process to find a title, and we actually asked 100 strangers out there about their opinions and get to public sentiment, and we ended up landing on one that we're excited about. Shall I say it?
0: Yeah, lay it on us.
1: It's called Hope Trending,
0: yeah.
1: A crash course on how to live without fear.
0: Hope Trending, this young 27-year-old in Iran, just, I got nothing. I just, when I'm dead and gone, nobody will even miss me. So a world desperate for hope.
1: Yes.
0: And this fear thing. I mean, we're living on the edge. Western society is just hanging on. You just watch the stock market reflecting that fear factor. So Hope Trending, a crash course in how to live without fear.
1: That's right.
0: I like it. I like what these guys do. I mean, we got a bunch of young Turks on our leadership team, and they go out and a Survey Monkey or something like that, where you just were running this stuff by and we're testing testing the titles. So we've settled on Hope Trending. Now there's one other dynamic in this that's going to be very different. Tell us about the watch parties.
1: Yes. So the program is going to be very different. We talked about a one-hour program, and it's quite different, but also the experience is going to be very different. So instead of people primarily experiencing this in the context of a church or a hall, sitting in rows next to strangers and people they don't know, they're going to be primarily in the context of a small group meeting in someone's home. Mm-hmm. So that's going to be very different. We're calling them watch parties. So the idea is we want people to invite their neighbors, their coworkers, and their friends, not to some hall or some strange place, mm-hmm. but to their own living room mm-hmm. to watch it that way.
0: So people who have found this hope, people who have found this God of love that we've just been talking about, they're going to bring the people they're most comfortable with into their home. That's what we're talking about, a living room.
1: Exactly.
0: Has to have Wi-Fi.
1: Yes, and they can stream it to their TVs, and we're going to give some options on how to do that.
0: Okay.
1: But in other words, people can sign up to host watch parties all across the world, mm-hmm. really, so that they can invite their friends, their neighbors, and their coworkers.
0: Okay, so when are we going to do this?
1: It's going to be this fall, yeah. October 14th through the yeah. 22nd.
0: Where?
1: Here at the Howard Performing Arts Center.
0: Unbelievable. I wanted to just say a word about the music department because they were scheduled right through that, and to their eternal credit, when they found out about this idea, they said, we'll clear the decks. We'll get out of your way. And so in the HVAC from Friday night to October 14 through mm-hmm. Saturday night, October 22, live to all 24 time zones.
1: Yep.
0: Now listen, Rodley, the North American Division had already invited you, our friend Jose Cortez Jr. Say, hey, Rodley, come down. All the ministerial, the leaders of the pastors in North America, all the evangelists are going to be together in Orlando. Nice place to be in February, by the way.
1: Wasn't bad.
0: Somebody had to do the Lord's work down
1: That's
0: there.
1: That's right.
0: Glad it was you. So you go down there, and as soon as we found out you were going down, we said, this is our first shot. Mm-hmm. Mm-hmm. And we put a little video together. You were there in HVAC, and Richard Park, our media director, we had Jonathan LaPointe. You're going to see some animation. Jonathan did the entire animation, Gregory mm-hmm. Simpson, our sound guy. So we're in an empty HVAC to shoot this.
1: Yep.
0: And I want to tell you this before we roll the video. So I was talking yesterday with Gordon Pfeiffer, who's the VP for media for the North American Division. Mm-hmm. And I'm telling you, he said, Dwight, if you're going to roll this out today, just tell anybody who's listening that the North American Division is behind this.
1: Amen.
0: We like what you're thinking. We want to color outside the box, and we're going to help you. And we're going to we're going to pull the brightest minds over there together, and we're going to mm-hmm. hook up. And but that really just, that was mm-hmm. an updraft from Amen. God. Mm-hmm. So this little clip is what Rodley played. We've edited it down for this moment, but let's roll that right now.
2: Ever since its birth, the Seventh-day Adventist Church has embraced its apocalyptic mission to spread the everlasting gospel of Christ to the world. We've held sprawling evangelistic camp meetings and operated massive literature evangelism ministries. In the 20th century, we quickly adopted the new technologies of radio and then television, culminating in the worldwide satellite events known as the Net Series. Today, in a world captivated by fear, the changing face of society and the relentless march of the information age present a new set of challenges to the way we approach global evangelism. What sort of challenges? First, in the past, unless you had a specially calibrated satellite dish, the only way that people could join the event was to visit their local Adventist church. But for many, the prospect of visiting a strange new church, or any church at all, can be intimidating. Second, and perhaps more importantly, many people today do not see a need in their life to even attend church, period. Hi, I'm Dwight Nelson, coming to you from the beautiful Howard Performing Arts Center here on the campus of Andrews University. The truth is, we need new strategies to connect with this new generation. Not to replace public evangelism as we've come to know it, but to complement it. Which is why I'd like to invite you to partner with the Pioneer Memorial Church in a first-of-its-kind, live, worldwide event to all 24 time zones simultaneously. We're calling it Hope Trending, a crash course on how to live without fear. Here's what's new. Instead of only meeting in large halls and churches, Hope Trending will also be happening in small groups as friends. We're calling them watch parties. You can turn your living room into a small, intimate space. There in the home, the participant can engage with a global event while at the same time build strong bonds and enjoy a sense of community. And since the host of each small group will be a member of a local church, there's a built-in bridge to that church. And as we all know, it's a short walk from the home to the local church. Look, the world is changing at an unprecedented pace. The Adventist message of hope has never been more relevant or more desperately needed. Behold, I will do a new thing God once promised. Hope Trending, a crash course on how to live without fear, can be a collective global moment in which we join forces in our shared mission to proclaim Christ to this generation. I really do hope you'll join us in this mission. God bless you.
3: Yeah, really. Praise God. Praise God. Florida Conference immediately said, we want 500 of these little brochures because we're going to get our pastors into this. There are going to be conferences all across this nation and Canada that will be joining. We hope eventually maybe go global. I don't know. Inside your, would you pull these two items out? Because we're ready to put a wrap on this. Two items. Pull this out. It's in your worship bulletin. Keep this. This Connect card, there are three responses that I hope you'll make. And I want to turn the card over and look at those responses. The back of the Connect card, my next step today. There's no need in me reading through this. You've already heard it, but just prayerfully read it later. Hang on to this. Don't lose this one. But what can I do, Dwight? Come on. Is there anything even now? 33 weeks. You see the cover of the bulletin, by the way? We're going to count down every how many weeks left. 33 from this week. It'll be 32 next week and so on. Is there anything I can do? Here they are, three responses. Number one, on the back of the page, back of the card, I will pray daily for the success of this new mission. Hey guys, there's no way this will work unless it is saturated with the prayer of God's friends all over the planet. Pray, please just put a check mark there. I will pray. Keep this where you have your prayers. It will remind you every day. I will pray. I will pray for this mission. Hope trending. Number two, I will create a prayer list of individuals to invite to this unique experience. You can invite them to the HPAC. You can invite them into the home. You can invite them into a dorm room. We're going to have watch parties in the dorms as well. Why not? People that you're comfortable with, people that you can relate to. They're going to feel safe with you rather than a room full of strangers. I will create a prayer list of individuals. Start, God, who should I be praying over? I've got 33 weeks. For whom should I be praying? Put a check mark there. Number three, I hope you do this too. I'd like to join the large volunteer team essential for the success of this kingdom adventure. Okay. I don't know what it is yet. You're saying, I don't know what you'll have, but I would like to be a part of this something unique that's never happened before. Let me be a part of it. I'll do anything. I'll stand at the door or whatever. Put me down. Make sure we have your email address, please. We need your email address. And we'll be in touch with you. You say, but listen, school gets out, and in May I'm off to working for the summer. Come on back when you're back. Put your name down now. You'll be a part of the team. We're going to really be hitting high speed by the time you get back after this summer. So it's going to all hands on deck. And then box number four, I thank God for his saving love and would like to be baptized. Please contact me. I tell you what, Aaron, just a moment ago, that was such a beautiful testimony in the baptistry. She was sitting here in church, and the Connect card moment came, and she said, I want to be baptized. And that's how we found out about her. That's the only way we usually find out. If you have not been baptized, come on. God's love, the maker of all things, loves and wants me. That's true. Why not follow him now with all your heart and soul? Put a check mark there with the email address. We'll be in touch with you. You set the calendar's yours. We'll take your time. But why not make the decision today? Our ushers are going to receive this card right now. But first, I want to pray. I want to pray with you that God will just set us up for kingdom success, for his glory alone. Oh God, people turn to books. They crave the thought, the maker of all things loves and wants me. They don't know there's a maker. It's just something inside of them that wells up. And, oh, Father, we have to tell them the truth. We've got to get to them soon. We can't wait. And so we humbly pray that like this young man in Iran, whatever country on earth they're in now, just hold them, keep them, preserve them. And when the word goes out that Hope Trending is coming, you, it's for you. You raise up a generation within this generation of people who know now for sure the maker of all things loves me and wants me. And I will give my life to him and I will serve him until he comes. May that be true of our hearts. Take these volunteer decisions, these prayer lists, take it all, seal it, and set us loose for this mission Christ has called us to. We pray in Jesus' name.
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letting in cold, cold air. I say to myself, I'm gonna fix him when I can find the time.

It was on August the 16th, 2009, when Usain Bolt sprinted into history, setting a world record in the 100 meters with a time of 9.58 seconds, which is slightly faster than lightning. In the Bible, a man named Ahimaaz was recognized by a lookout due to his fast running. Ahimaaz pleaded to be able to take the news of Absalom's death to David, yet when he got to the king, all he could say was, "I saw a great tumult, but I knew not what it was." His role was to speak, to share a message, but Ahimaaz wilted when he should have stepped up. God's people have been given a message to share. It isn't time for prevaricating like Ahimaaz. God has given the everlasting gospel to the church to take to the world. It's light and life. It transforms. God's word is for believing, it's for living, and it's for proclaiming. John Bradshaw, It Is Written.

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2: Back in 2003, photographer Kenneth Adelman was posting pictures of the eroding California coastline on the now-defunct website Pictopedia.com. Unfortunately, one of the photos featured Barbara Streisand's multi-million-dollar Malibu property, and she didn't like that. So she launched a $50 million lawsuit in an effort to get rid of the picture. Up to that point, only six people had actually downloaded the photo, and two of those were downloaded by Streisand's lawyers. Her intent, of course, was to protect her privacy. But then when word of the lawsuit hit the newspaper, suddenly everybody wanted to see the photo. And over the next 30 days, more than 420,000 people visited that website. Streisand's effort to stay private misfired. And it misfired on a spectacular level. In fact, the lawsuit was dismissed and the judge ordered Streisand to pay the photographer's legal fees. It was such a notorious case that today when people try to hide sensitive information but inadvertently draw more attention to it, they call it the Streisand effect. I mean, her intention was to make the problem go away. But here I am nearly two decades later, and we're still talking about it. And I'm guessing that some of you are probably going to Google Streisand today, and you're still going to find that photo online for the whole world to see. It's a really good example of unintended consequence, which is a regular feature in the average human life. We seem to be born with this desire to tweak our surroundings and make our lives more comfortable. But unfortunately, we just aren't omniscient enough to anticipate all of the fallout. We might think we're smart enough to engineer a perfect existence. I mean, just even a little bit. But at the end of the day, things always happen that we couldn't possibly have predicted. Take, for example, the CIA strategy for helping the Afghans fight the Soviet Union back in the 1980s. We thought it would be a good idea to provide money and arms to the Mujahideen because, well, hey, they're fighting communists and we didn't like communists. But wouldn't you know it? Some of those same people ended up joining the Taliban or Al-Qaeda, where they used the support we provided to fight against us. And nobody of any real consequence saw that coming. It's something that happens almost every time we try to tweak the world we live in, to some degree or other. Sometimes our plans produce rather happy accidents, like the discovery that sinking old boats in the ocean provided artificial reefs, which provided homes for all kinds of life forms. And the practice proved to be a net positive. But more times than we'd care to admit, our very best planning seems to go awry, which is why people show understandable concern when governments launch hyper-ambitious plans to tweak the world on a global scale. We all know that none of us is smart enough to anticipate every possible outcome. I'll give you another example, and this is one that I personally find a little disturbing. There's this growing concern that we need to slow down or stop the warming of our planet. And in recent years, a rather novel idea has emerged. Maybe we could actually block the sun to cool down the Earth. Back in 1991, when Mount Pinatubo erupted in the Philippines, it released something like 20 million tons of sulfur dioxide into the stratosphere. That, in turn, created a high-altitude haze made of particles that some observers noticed cooled the planet by about half a degree Celsius, and the effect lasted for roughly a year and a half. So the thinking kind of goes like this. What if we artificially released particulates into the atmosphere? Could that possibly reverse the current warming trend? Now, it wouldn't be sulfur dioxide, it would be calcium carbonate or some other hopefully innocuous substance. And some people are suggesting, probably to the delight of the chemtrail conspiracy people, that airplanes could continually release particles until the Earth had been adequately cooled. So, that was the big picture. But then we discovered another favorite of the conspiracy crowd, Bill Gates, was financially backing the project, hoping to get this idea off the ground. Now, I'm really not a conspiracy theorist, and I'm not a chemtrail guy. But the project still bothers me because of our long history of unintended consequences. I mean, here we are, thinking about engineering the planet on a massive scale, and the truth is, we have no way of knowing what else might happen if we start to tinker with the atmosphere. How do we really know we're not going to cause a climate disaster? And by the time we find out, we will have already tinkered with the whole planet, so all of us are going to have to live with the consequences. Now, I've got to say, I'm not exactly a Luddite, or at least I like to think I'm not a Luddite. Human beings are incredibly inventive, something I believe we can attribute to the fact that we were made in the image of an infinite creator, a very creative God. And we really have solved all kinds of big problems by applying a little bit of human ingenuity. For example, I'm a big fan of the fact that I can swim in a river and not have to worry about getting polio or ending up in an iron lung. And I love the fact that the surgeon knows how to knock me out before he opens up my chest cavity. Those are really good developments. I love the fact that I can get to work when it's 30 degrees below zero without freezing to death because I have a car with a heater. A little human ingenuity really has made our lives a lot better. But when we start to tinker with things that are clearly bigger and clearly more complex, bigger than our capacity to understand, well, then I start to worry. Some of you might remember the way that Australian farmers tried to protect their crops from beetles back in the 1930s. They were growing sugarcane, a species that the settlers introduced to the continent back in the 19th century. And beetles were destroying their livelihood. So, in 1935, they got reports from Hawaii that cane toads, the ones the Hawaiians were importing from Puerto Rico, they were really beneficial for pest control. So, somebody brought them to Australia and released 2,400 of them into the wild before anybody even tested to see if they would eat the beetles. The problem was that the toads proved to be very destructive, and today they are still spreading across the top half of Australia, and nobody can stop it. It turns out that once you've cut a pillow open in a windstorm, you will never, ever, ever pick up all the feathers. Most of you know the story the Greeks told about a woman named Pandora. She was created by Zeus and placed on this earth to punish the human race because Prometheus had stolen fire and given it to us. Pandora was given a jar by the gods, or in later editions of the story, a box. And she was told never ever open it. But of course, like most of us, being told no was a serious problem. It only made her more curious. So she opened the forbidden box, and all the evils that plague us today started to pour out of the box uncontrollably. At the very last moment, she managed to slam the lid shut. But in the process, the story goes, she trapped the gift of hope inside the box, which made us even more miserable. It was a huge mess that nobody could fix. And to this day, we still talk about opening Pandora's box when we're afraid that somebody is going to generate unintended consequences, stuff that everybody's going to have to live with. And what the Greeks were trying to do is illustrate the dangers of human pride. You and I are not nearly as smart as we think we are. I'll be right back after this.
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2: Paul actually at one point describes the devil in it. Comes as a surprise to a lot of people that the devil is not a man with horns wearing red pajamas. He doesn't have a pitchfork. That's an image that came from European pagan mythology more than anything else, and you won't find it in the pages of the Bible. Here's the way that Paul describes the devil in a passage where he's warning a church about listening to false teachers. He writes, "For such are false apostles, deceitful workers, transforming themselves into apostles of Christ. And no wonder, for Satan himself transforms himself into an angel of light. Therefore, it is no great thing if his ministers also transform themselves into ministers of righteousness, whose end will be according to their works." In Paul's description, evil appears beautiful, which makes you wonder why in the Genesis account the devil would appear as a snake. Well, he's trying to get the mother of humanity to disobey God, and so you'd think he'd appear in the most attractive form possible, maybe even as an angel. But he doesn't. He's a snake. And quite literally, the temptation he presents is curiosity, knowledge, which is something that most of us want. Julian the Apostate made a huge point out of this when he ridiculed the faith of the Bible. Julian was a 4th century pagan emperor who tried to reverse Constantine's efforts to Christianize the Roman Empire. And Julian demanded to know, why would there be a problem with human beings wanting to know more? What exactly was wrong with the devil's offer? Isn't knowledge something we should want? Here's what he actually wrote. He said, "Is it not also excessively absurd that God should forbid men fashion by himself the knowledge of good and evil? For what can be more foolish than one who is not able to know what is good and what is depraved? For it is evident that such a one will not avoid some things, I mean evils, and that he will not pursue others such as are good. But as the summit of all, God forbade man to taste of wisdom, than which nothing is more honorable to man. For that the knowledge of good and evil is the proper work of wisdom is evident, even to the stupid." Julian, why don't you tell me how you really feel? The whole account in the Garden of Eden seems stupid to Julian, and I suspect a lot of modern critics would agree. Yet, it's hard to deny the staying power of the Bible. Quite literally, billions of people find the story of Eden absolutely fascinating, not stupid at all. There's something about this story that arrests our attention because we suspect there's more going on here than first meets the eye. There's something really quite primordial about the story. And I guess the question I want you to think about today is why the devil would appear as a snake. Over the long and many centuries since the story was first written down, there have been all kinds of allegorical explanations for the devil's serpentine appearance. But as Rabbi David Foreman points out, the narrative of Genesis itself presents a really practical reason for a snake. It's a snake because a snake is an animal. Pay careful attention to the way the story unfolds, and I think you'll see a very important pattern. And I really am indebted to Rabbi Foreman for starting me down this path. In Genesis chapter 2, we get the introduction of the tree of the knowledge of good and evil, where it says this, "The Lord God planted a garden eastward in Eden, and there he put the man whom he had formed. And out of the ground the Lord God made every tree that is pleasant to the sight and good for food. The tree of life was also in the midst of the garden, and the tree of the knowledge of good and evil." The story continues in verse 15. It says, "Then the Lord God took the man and put him in the Garden of Eden to tend and keep it. And the Lord God commanded the man, saying, of every tree of the garden you may freely eat, but of the tree of the knowledge of good and evil you shall not eat, for in the day that you eat of it, you shall surely die." Now, there's a curious fact that emerges later on over in chapter 3 of this story. When the devil asks Eve if God really told her that she couldn't eat from every tree in the garden, she tells him, "I'm not allowed to eat from the tree in the midst of the garden." In other words, the tree of the knowledge of good and evil. But in Genesis chapter 2, it's the tree of life that you find in the midst of the garden, not the tree of knowledge. So either both those trees were in the middle of the garden, or the focal point of the story is shifting from one tree to the other. It's describing the moment when the human race changed its mode of existence. What Rabbi Foreman points out is that between these two references to the trees, we find another story, really an insertion, where God asks Adam to name the animals and search among them for a suitable mate. And he suggests that interlude, that extra story, is very deliberate. Here's how the Bible tells the story, again from Genesis chapter 2. It says, "Out of the ground the Lord God formed every beast of the field and every bird of the air and brought them to Adam to see what he would call them. And whatever Adam called each living creature, that was its name. So Adam gave names to all cattle, to the birds of the air, and to every beast of the field. But for Adam, there was not found a helper comparable to him." And the very next thing that happens is the creation of Eve. This comes in verse 21. It says, "And the Lord God caused a deep sleep to fall on Adam, and he slept. And he took one of his ribs and closed up the flesh in its place. Then the rib which the Lord God had taken from man he made into a woman, and he brought her to the man. And Adam said, 'This is now bone of my bones and flesh of my flesh. She shall be called woman, because she was taken out of man.'" So here's what's happening. When God presents the animals, he isn't really trying to convince Adam to adopt one of them as a wife. What he's trying to do is show Adam that he's different from the animals. There's something that sets you and I apart from the animal kingdom. Animals appear to live by instinct, and human beings ostensibly try to live by our reason. So what happens next in the story? A member of the animal kingdom suddenly tempts the human race to pivot away from their God-given, authentic human existence. Did God really say you can't eat from that tree? Well, what the devil is doing is trying to convince human beings that their urges, their instincts, are more reliable than the Word of God. And what you'll notice is that he appeals directly to our senses when he tries to persuade us. The story says, "So when the woman saw that the tree was good for food, and it was pleasant to the eyes, and a tree desirable to make one wise, she took of its fruit and ate. She also gave to her husband with her, and he ate." This is a push for human beings to live like animals. Now, it's a lot more complicated than that, and I'm not at all convinced by all of Rabbi Foreman's observations, but at the same time, I have to admit, the animal element does appear in this story. Adam has decided to get a human mate because he is not like the animals, and now the devil in some ways tries to get that decision reversed. I mean, look at that fruit. I know what God said, but didn't he also create you with instinct? I know God gave you reason, but didn't he also give you passion? Why can't you be like the animal and just follow your instincts? And so begins the sad saga of unintended consequences. We believed that we could outguess God and engineer a better existence for ourselves all on our own. And personally, I think the story of Pandora's box is just a memory of this story. I'll be right back after this.
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2: The story of Eden ends with the human race being kicked out of its original home so that the now changed human race cannot eat from the tree of life. Human beings developed an experiential knowledge of evil, the ability to do wicked things. And we would be capable of producing untold wickedness if there wasn't a time limit. And so today, we think that we're rational beings, entirely governed by our reason, but we are also driven by untamed passions that cloud our ability to think clearly. The Bible describes that condition as sin, which is an English translation of a word that literally means missing the mark, like a marksman who misses a target. Our perception of the universe has been skewed, and so people who were made in the image of God find themselves in a condition where they think they're doing the right thing, but they may well be moving away from God's design. The book of Proverbs famously says there is a way that seems right to a man, but its end is the way of death. It's a really, really bad case of unintended consequences, a condition which dooms us all. So, it comes as no surprise to students of the Bible that the human race misses the mark again and again and again and again, and often with disastrous side effects that nobody predicted. And yet we continue to delude ourselves into thinking that we're mostly right most of the time. I mean, just listen to something that Jesus said. He said, "These things I have spoken to you that you should not be made to stumble." In other words, just like it was in Eden, God is asking us to listen to what He says. And then He contrasts His advice with the way that we think. He continues, "They will put you out of the synagogues. Yes, the time is coming that whosoever kills you," now listen to this, "will think that he offers God service. And these things they will do to you because they have not known the Father nor me." It's a description of unaided human reason. You and I are perfectly capable of convincing ourselves that almost anything is a good idea. I mean, most of us love to think that we are intellectually immune from doing terrible things. And it horrifies us to think that there might be a Charlie Manson lurking in every human heart. But don't forget, Hitler's mother didn't give birth to a moral monster. She gave birth to a beautiful baby boy. Not that I know for sure that Hitler was a beautiful baby, but you get my point. "Therefore," Paul wrote, "let him who thinks he stands take heed lest he fall. No temptation has overtaken you except such as is common to man." In other words, never delude yourself into thinking that you can't do what other people have done. We're all human, after all, and everybody's reason is clouded by passion. Almost all of us, given the right circumstances, are capable of just about anything. And then Paul says, "But God is faithful, who will not allow you to be tempted beyond what you are able, but with the temptation will also make the way of escape, that you may be able to bear it." So, where does Paul suggest that we find some moral clarity so we can actually do the right thing? Well, by returning to the words that God has spoken. Our baser instincts are not a reliable measure of right and wrong. What Adam and Eve did was choose to live by the dictates of human passion. They chose to become masters of their own destiny, ignoring the counsel of God and forging their own future. The result? A world riddled with unintended consequences, many of which have caused untold pain and suffering, including for you. Which brings me to another observation from the story of Eden. After Adam and Eve are expelled from paradise, God places cherubs at the gates of Eden, it says, to, quote, "guard the way to the tree of life." You'll notice God does not bar the way to the tree of life. He guards it as if it needs to be preserved. In the Bible, cherubs are the angels who stand right next to the throne of God. Lucifer is described as a covering cherub before he sinned. In the Old Testament sanctuary, the Ark of the Covenant had two golden cherubs on the lid, and under the lid there was a copy of the Ten Commandments, the moral law of God. The presence of God and the moral commandments are, figuratively speaking, serving the same function as the tree of life. And it's here that Rabbi Foreman makes a really, really good point. He writes, "We noticed earlier that cherubs appear just twice in the entire five books of Moses. The only other time we find them is when their likeness adorns the top of the holy ark and the tabernacle, where they guard the tablets of the law. Aptly, the book of Proverbs describes these tablets, or the Torah they represent, as another tree of life, a tree of life to all who grab hold of it. Evidently, the same cherubs who keep us away from one tree of life grant us access to another one. In a sense, the Torah may be seen as a replacement tree of life." Okay, I'll be right back after this quick break.
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2: When the book of Proverbs brings up the idea of grabbing hold of the tree of life, it's talking about wisdom. But it's not talking about my wisdom or yours, because we already know the results of just unaided, raw human thinking. It's talking about God's wisdom, the kind that leads to an authentic human existence where you and I actually reveal the character of God in our lives. Now, to be sure, you are perfectly free to keep living your own way. We've had 2,500 years of written human philosophy to guide us. But after all those centuries, with all those brilliant thinkers, the human condition hasn't improved one bit. Ah, sure, we've conquered smallpox and polio, and we have the benefit of anesthetics when we get our teeth drilled. But overall, try to convince me that human beings are actually better off, morally speaking, than we used to be. We entered the 20th century brimming with confidence because the scientific revolution was going to fix all our problems. But we left the 20th century with more than 200 million dead because we used our knowledge to make killing more efficient. And I know there are Christians who behave like the devil. But then every once in a while, you'll see the real thing. A person who grabs hold of the tree of life and is restored to his rightful place as a human being made in the image of God. And we all stop and marvel when we see one of those people, because something tells us that's the right way to live. And standing obviously at the top of that list is the one man who changed human history more than everybody else put together. A humble carpenter from Nazareth whose life and teachings continue to inspire even some of the harshest skeptics. Kurt Vonnegut even called himself a Christ-loving atheist. In The God Delusion, Richard Dawkins said, "Indeed, Jesus, if he ever existed, was surely one of the great ethical innovators of history. The Sermon on the Mount is way ahead of its time." High praise, right, from a man who appears to hate Christians. An atheist I recently stumbled across on Reddit described Jesus as a great human being who is the perfect role model for what we should all strive to achieve. Jesus said this, "I have come to do your will, O God." What we have in the life of Christ is a second Adam, a redo, a man who shows us what a real, authentic human life is supposed to look like. And his life has altered human history for good. I don't know about you, but the last 5 decades of my life have been one long string of unintended consequences. But here's what I found when I went to this book. If you live this way, if you grab hold of the tree of life, if you examine what God says is an authentic human life, it really does start to go better. So maybe it's time to have another look at this old book to see what our human race lost when we chose to forge our own destiny. Until next time, I'm Sean Boonstra, and this has been Authentic.
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Here's a great passage from the Bible to help you with your day. It's found in John 7 and verse 18, where the Bible says, "He who speaks from himself seeks his own glory. But he who seeks the glory of the one who sent him is true, and no unrighteousness is in him." With all the voices in the religious world today, and with so many of them saying different things, you want a surefire test to know whether or not someone's the real thing? Well, here it is in John chapter 7. When critics were trying to pick Jesus to pieces, suggesting that his ministry was nothing but a self-serving sham, he makes a remarkably simple but important point. If someone is working from wrong motives, you're going to know it, because they'll be rabid self-promoters. The whole ministry is going to be wrapped up in how important a particular individual is. I remember well a minister who will remain completely unnamed. On his program, he continually talked about how smart he was, how experienced he was, and how wise he was. And then, for an astronomical fee, he offered to spend a few minutes with you personally to help you analyze your own life so that you could become as successful as him. Now, by Jesus' standard in John chapter 7, there were red flags all over the place. The gospel of Christ was a secondary subject on this guy's show, and it all revolved around him. "Watch out," says Jesus. "If someone is speaking from their own authority, and their ministry was born for the wrong reasons, you're going to know it, because they're going to be their own favorite subject. But if you've come across the real thing, you'll know it, because that person will only seek the glory of God. Their entire focus, their entire modus operandi is going to be focused exclusively on the glory of God. They won't much notice if they don't get honorable mention on the front page of the paper or get an award at a prestigious banquet, because that's not what they're all about. Their own identity has been completely lost in the cause of Christ." Now, of course, Jesus was talking about his own ministry, and his is the only pure ministry that has ever existed in the history of the Christian church. The rest of us make mistakes and have to continually fight against the tendency to focus on self. But the tendency should still be there if we're living our lives for God. Our first focus should be the kingdom of God, not the kingdom of self. And just in case you didn't think this applies to you in your day-to-day life because you're not a preacher, think again. The Bible says in 2 Corinthians 5 that all believers have been given the ministry of reconciliation, which means that if you profess to follow Christ at all, you've been named a minister by God Himself. Now, the question you've got to ask is this. When people examine your life to see if it's the real thing, and believe me, they will, what are they going to find? Is your life today going to be about your glory or God's? And of course, living for the glory of God is what we were created for in the first place. So that makes it just a much better way to live.

It was on August the 16th, 2009, when Usain Bolt sprinted into history, setting a world record in the 100 meters with a time of 9.58 seconds, which is slightly faster than lightning. In the Bible, a man named Ahimaaz was recognized by a lookout due to his fast running. Ahimaaz pleaded to be able to take the news of Absalom's death to David, yet when he got to the king, all he could say was, "I saw a great tumult, but I knew not what it was." His role was to speak, to share a message, but Ahimaaz wilted when he should have stepped up. God's people have been given a message to share. It isn't time for prevaricating like Ahimaaz. God has given the everlasting gospel to the church to take to the world. It's light and life. It transforms. God's word is for believing, it's for living, and it's for proclaiming. John Bradshaw, It Is Written.

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2: It has stood the test of time. God's book, the Bible. Still relevant in today's complex world. It is written. Sharing hope around the globe.
3: This is It Is Written. I'm John Bradshaw. Thanks for joining me today. God managed to make a masterpiece when in the Garden of Eden, he got down close to the ground, took some soil, formed it into the shape of a man, and then did something very intimate when he breathed into the nostrils of that as yet inanimate man the breath of life. Adam came to life, and God had produced this beautiful, incredible thing called the human being. And within the head of every last one of us, there's an organ that's vital to our lives and our spiritual lives. God gave every one of us a nerve center. We call it the brain. Here to discuss the brain with me and the role and the way you can experience better brain health is Dr. Neil Nedley, who's the president of Nedley Health Solutions. Dr. Nedley, thanks for joining me today.
4: Thank you. Good to be here.
3: As we talk about the brain, there are certain things that many people are surprised to learn can be done to improve the function of a person's brain.
4: Yes.
3: One of them is nutrition.
4: That's right.
3: How significant is nutrition when it comes to brain function? And the reason I ask this is not merely because I'd like my brain to fire on all cylinders.
4: Yes.
3: But as it does, I can have a better relationship with God.
4: Absolutely.
3: How significant is nutrition to that whole process?
4: It's very significant. I mean, we talk about 10 major factors that affect the brain. Nutrition is one of those 10, and it's certainly probably in rank order, number 2 or 3 out of those 10 as far as level of importance is concerned.
3: When we're talking about nutrition, what you eat. So what you eat affects brain function.
4: Absolutely.
3: Why is that? I know why it affects heart function. You eat a bunch of fat, it ends up clogging up the inside of your arteries, and ultimately there's a heart attack occurs.
4: Yes.
3: What happens with brain function?
4: Well, we also have a circulation to the brain itself. So a lot of the things that adversely affect the heart also adversely affect the brain. But in addition to that, what we eat does get turned into neurotransmitters. It gets turned into neurons. It gets turned into the cells that actually supply the structural support of the brain. And it's crucially important for clear thought processes to be on a good diet.
3: I bet a lot of people just don't know that what you eat gets turned into various things. Can you describe that process? How does that happen? I mean, this really is, you are what you eat.
4: Yes.
3: So how does, I sit down and I eat a tomato sandwich, and my tomato sandwich gets turned into neurotransmitters and neurons. Mm-hmm. How?
4: How does that happen? Well, tomatoes are a good source of what we call tyrosine. Tyrosine in a tomato, because tomatoes have carbs in them as well, will actually get into the brain. And then once tyrosine gets into the brain, we can make dopamine out of it and norepinephrine out of it. And those are important for focus, for memory, and for pleasure, and to be able to even have a love of learning, we need to have those chemicals.
3: What's a neurotransmitter?
4: That's the form of communication between one neuron and another.
3: What's a neuron?
4: A neuron is what sends an electrical signal in our brain. Our brain is really an electrical center of the whole entire body. And in order for the brain to communicate with itself from one area to another, we need to have neurotransmitters.
3: Okay.
4: And that's the vital role. There's actually 100 trillion connections in our brain. and those connections would be meaningless unless there were neurotransmitters to help with that communication.
3: Omega-3s.
4: Yes.
3: What are these things? Where can I get them? And how do they help me when I get them?
4: Omega-3s are essential fats. Human beings, and actually most of the animals as well, including fish, have no ability to make omega-3s from anything else in our body. We have to get it in our diet.
3: Good cholesterol is manufactured by our liver, correct?
4: Mm-hmm.
3: Okay. But this omega-3 that we have isn't manufactured by
4: anything. It's not manufactured.
3: We've got to eat or drink it.
4: We've got to eat or drink it, correct.
3: Okay. So where do I get some?
4: Most people get their omega-3 from fish.
3: Okay.
4: The reason why is the plants of the waters tend to have quite a bit of omega-3. Fish don't make it themselves. Particularly the cold water ocean plants are quite high in omega-3. The fish get it from there, and then we can get it from the fish.
3: Wouldn't we be better served just getting it from the plants?
4: Absolutely.
3: Oh, you agree with that?
4: Yes, okay. Absolutely. You know, 100 years ago, I think fish was a great way to get your omega-3 because the waters were kind of pure and non-toxic. But our waters have become quite toxic, and there are heavy metals in them and all sorts of things, and mercury is now in every fish anywhere. And mercury actually inhibits our brain function. It's going to cause irritability, and it can cause depression, and it can cause the mood to go down, and it can also actually lower your IQ permanently. So we want to stay away from mercury, and that's why we really need to change the way we're getting our omega-3 these days. Whatever is in a toxic parts per million, for instance, in the ocean or in the river, is going to be a concentrated 1,000 to a million fold in the fat of fish. So even though it's a small amount in the oceans, ramp it up by a million, and that's how much you're getting from the fat of fish that you're consuming.
3: That's a significant amount.
4: It's the most toxic food supply in America today is fish.
3: Well, where then? Where would I get it if I'm not going into the fish itself?
4: Well, there are plant sources of omega-3. Fortunately, land plants as well as sea plants.
3: Okay. So there's something I can buy at the supermarket?
4: Yeah. You know, spinach, for instance, is very high in omega-3 fats. Whole wheat, wheat germ, is a good source of omega-3. Edamame, which is green soybeans.
3: They're good.
4: They're very high in omega-3.
3: I understand walnuts.
4: Walnuts are a good source, and there are two sources that are higher. In fact, these sources are higher than any fish on the planet, and that's chia seeds and flax seeds. Extremely high sources of omega-3.
3: There are some fats that aren't helpful. In a moment, we'll discuss this. This is interesting. It's more than interesting. It's vital because what becomes apparent and obvious is that you can eat your way to good brain health. Clearly, then you can eat your way to poor brain health. And if we're going to have a relationship with God that stands the test of time, we want good brain health. We'll be back with more in just a moment. 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God knows what's best for us spiritually. But does He also know what's best for us physically? 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This is It Is Written. I'm John Bradshaw, joined today by Dr. Neil Nedley, the president of Nedley Health Solutions. God made us, the Bible says, fearfully and wonderfully. And in all of us, He placed a brain. And clearly, we want that brain to be functioning as well as possible if we want to have a great relationship with God. Dr. Nedley, a moment ago, we were talking about a good fat, an essential fat for brain health, omega-3s. But are there bad fats that you want to avoid if you want to have good brain health?
4: Yes, arachidonic acid is one fat that I would avoid.
3: What, pray tell, is arachidonic acid?
4: Arachidonic acid is a 20-carbon molecule that's present in particularly animal fat. It's going to be in flesh foods that actually causes inflammation in the body. As it's metabolized, you will get some very pro-inflammatory molecules coming out of arachidonic acid. And that adversely affects brain health. It adversely affects it to the degree where a recent study out of Phoenix, Arizona, they took people who were, regular American diet carnivores, we might call them omnivores, and they had them stay on their same diet, or they changed them to a plant-based diet with fish only to get the omega-3s, see, the EPA and the DHA that's present in fish. And then the other diet was no exogenous form of fish omega-3. So in other words, they were totally plant-based, except they could have dairy. But no eggs, because eggs have arachidonic acid, okay, and dairy is low in it. And they were going to see which is better for us, to get more omega-3 and some arachidonic acid, or no omega-3 from fish and then have no arachidonic acid. And so in 2 weeks, they measured their anxiety stress scale and they measured their mood states. There was a number of different tests they took before and after. And the only group that had statistically significant, in fact, dramatic improvement in their mental health was the group that had no arachidonic acid. It was the plant-based group. And that surprised them. They thought the omega-3 might have helped to counterbalance the arachidonic acid. And omega-3 helps. But if we can get omega-3 without arachidonic acid, we're in far better shape, even though we might get less omega-3.
3: You get it in fish?
4: You do. Yeah, that's the problem. That's why even the no-meat fish diet people did not do statistically better than even the meat diet, because they were getting all the arachidonic acid from fish.
3: Can we go to the Bible and find an example of somebody who made a dietary change and experienced an enhancing of their mental health? Where is that in the Word of God?
4: Well, the book of Daniel. In fact, the Journal of the American Medical Association recently stated that the first prospective epidemiological study ever recorded in human history is from the book of Daniel.
3: That's
4: seen as the gold standard study. So a prospective epidemiological study is when you make a change in a group and then you compare them with another group who does not make the change.
3: Right. That's the story in Daniel chapter 1.
4: That's right. And okay, it was actually proposed, that experiment was proposed by Daniel himself, because he was getting pushback from his the ones in charge of him in changing his diet.
3: Perhaps it's worth going to that story.
4: Yeah.
3: Daniel chapter 1. And the Bible says in Daniel 1:5, the king appointed them a daily provision of the king's meat and of the wine which he drank, so nourishing them for 3 years, that at the end thereof they might stand before the king. However, verse 8, what a verse.
4: Mm-hmm.
3: Daniel purposed in his heart that he would not defile himself with the portion of the king's meat. The king ate much like people eat today.
4: Exactly.
3: Average American diet.
4: Yeah.
3: Yet the Bible says that for Daniel to eat that, he would have been defiling himself.
4: Yes.
3: What is so defiling about the standard American diet?
4: Well, we just mentioned it. Arachidonic acid and also cholesterol, saturated fat. It's not good for our heart. It's not good for our blood vessels. Not good for our brains.
3: I want to challenge you, doctor.
4: All right.
3: Everything in moderation.
4: Okay.
3: Have your patients ever told you that? Everything in moderation, doctor? Oh, I thought everything
4: more
3: in moderation.
4: More than just patients. I remember I was on a television program, on a news program with a cardiologist who telling the news program as we were being interviewed, well, I believe in everything in moderation. There was a new stent that was coming out, and they were interviewing us about this, and I didn't argue with them on the set, but as soon as the set turned off, I said, you know, doctor, do you really believe in being a moderate cigarette smoker?
3: There you go.
4: And he says, well, no, I didn't really mean that. And I said, well, you said moderation in all things.
3: Yeah.
4: And the problem is, when we're moderate in things that are unhealthy, it not only is bad because it's unhealthy, but it actually undermines our ability to enjoy a lifestyle that is free from that agent. Mm-hmm. And so we actually get far better compliance. You know, this is the amazing thing. A lot of people say, well, you know, you don't want to put them just totally plant-based because, you know, it's really hard to do. Did you know it's actually much harder to limit your meat intake to 3 ounces a day, as some people state, than to just not eat it at all? If it is going to be unhealthy for you, just make the choice not to eat it. And what studies show is you have more variety and more taste in your diet, more enjoyment than if you would just try to limit yourself in portions of food that is not so healthy for you.
3: How is it that you can read the data, and it seems so very clear, and somebody else can read presumably the same data, or perhaps there are other studies, and say, a little really isn't going to hurt you? Can you help me understand that attitude so that we may be able to even combat it somehow?
4: Well, it is true that less of bad things are better.
3: Sure.
4: I mean, you know, I'll certainly go along with that. But in reality, the best program is actually higher compliance. Mm-hmm. That's what the other group doesn't understand. They think we're going to decrease our compliance if we tell them to give up some thing in their diet that they might have a loving relationship with and say, well, no, don't do that. We're not going to get as much compliance. Let's allow it for a little bit. But in reality, because these foods tend to be addictive in nature, we might limit it for a short time, but then we're struggling and we're back to where we were again. And so what studies are showing is compliance, the ability for the patient or the person to completely comply with an ideal lifestyle, is actually much higher than if we try to just limit the bad.
3: It seems to me that if you want to boost your brain and therefore your relationship with God, it's virtually a matter of life and death. And when there's a slight change you can make, I just wonder, surely it's worth making that change.
4: Yeah, Daniel did it. He didn't suffer from it.
3: Just a moment. I want to ask you, we'll fast forward a little bit and see if there are some modern examples of the Daniel phenomenon. We'll be right back with more Boosting Your Brain here at It Is Written. Back in just a moment.
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3: There's a remarkable account in the Gospel of Mark that demonstrates that Jesus is able to satisfy the longing of the human heart. In this account, a woman who'd been battling a troubling illness for 12 years rested all of her hopes on Jesus. She'd tried doctors, and one would presume everything else she knew. Now she came to the point where she looked to Christ. She said, "If I may touch but his clothes, I shall be whole." It's Mark 5:28. And she was. The moment she acted on her faith and touched Jesus' clothing, just his clothing, she was made completely well. Anyone can find the answer to the longing of their heart in Jesus. If you're looking for healing or hope, help or heaven itself, you'll find it in Jesus, who came into the world so that we could have more abundant life. Lean on him today. I'm John Bradshaw for It Is Written. Let's live today by every word. 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This is It Is Written. Thank you for joining me today. Boosting your brain. What can you do to get peak performance from your gray matter? And how does that affect your relationship with God? Dr. Neil Nedley is my guest today. A moment ago, we talked about Daniel in the Bible. He made a choice, a dietary choice, that was seen very clearly to have tremendous benefits. Now, that was then. Mm-hmm. What have you seen now?
4: Oh, amazing stories as a result of a change in diet.
3: Share something with
4: me. You know, I remember the first time when I was researching diet and mental health, there was a patient who I was asked to consult on in the behavioral medicine unit for nutritional reasons. The other doctors were realizing I was learning a lot about nutrition and mental health, so the psychiatrist would consult me a lot. in regards to nutrition. And this lady, the reason why she sticks out is she was a charge nurse that I worked with on the oncology floor, a very good nurse. And she had become anorexic. In fact, I noticed her losing weight prior to that, and then I didn't see her for a while, and then I realized she had gotten so severely depressed and anorexic. She was admitted to the hospital ward and had an NG tube down to actually feed her into her stomach. We changed her diet, and in 2 weeks, her depression was gone and her anorexia was gone. And it was pretty dramatic. And that was the only thing we changed in her.
3: Just her diet.
4: Just the diet. And she did well. 6 months later, she was working, doing very well. And she thought, you know what, let me just go back. Now that I'm doing so well, let me just go back to the other way I was eating. And so she went back, and within 3 weeks, she was severely depressed and anorexic again. Now, at that point, she was educated, so she didn't have to be readmitted to the hospital. She thought, all right, I know what I've done. I changed my diet. I should not have done it. Let's go back onto the diet that Dr. Nedley gave me. And within a couple of weeks, it took 2 weeks again, she was back mentally healthy again. And that was the that's when I realized, hey, this is very dramatic stuff. And of course, now we utilize a nutritional approach in virtually all of our patients that have a mental health issue and can see some significant benefit. In fact, even the medical literature is describing it as drug-like benefits without any of the side effects, just by changing the diet.
3: Had a fellow share his story with me recently. He was a great big guy. His diabetes doctor told him he was going to have to go on insulin. He had all kinds of problems. This is really a diabetes story, I suppose. But at the end of the day, he said, no, no, no. Doctor, let me take another approach. The doctor said, it's your health. Mm-hmm. He said, give me a month. And he researched, got into a program just like what you, not a program. He implemented lifestyle changes, the same as what you're talking about. And what's significant is he said food started tasting better, lost a lot of weight, no longer diabetic. And he said he'd never been happier. His mental health was the best it had ever been.
4: Yes.
3: Diet. And lifestyle change.
4: Interestingly, a diabetic diet normally is the best diet for mental health as well.
3: Interesting.
4: There's reasons for that, yeah.
3: Obesity is a big problem confronting our nation, confronting the Western world. Is there a link between obesity and mental health?
4: There is. There's a link a couple of different ways. One is, if you are obese, chances are you have what's called metabolic syndrome. The way of knowing that is check your blood sugar 1 hour after you eat. If it's more than 140, metabolic syndrome. You're going to have fatigue. You're going to be sluggish. Your mental acuity is not going to be as sharp. And just getting on a weight loss diet, even though you're not down to ideal weight, but just losing the first 5 pounds of that will actually improve the metabolic syndrome, keep the post-meal blood sugars less than 140, and actually you will have a far better mood. I think that's what was happening with the example that you gave, with the diabetes example. And so reversing that obesity trend can be helpful. The other issue in regards to obesity and mental health is many people with depression actually try to make themselves feel better by eating high sugary foods and high fat foods.
3: And that'll give you a high for a while, won't it?
4: And that's right. The actual sugar can transiently improve serotonin levels, causes a nadir afterwards. And so they always feel like they have to snack on something, and they're always taking out. In fact, I have a lot of patients that have come to me that tell me about the chocolate they carry around in their purses, and they have to have this much every 20 minutes or they're going to crash. That's how bad it can be. But in reality, that can all be reversed if we take care of the real underlying problems, and then there's not the need for this chocolate and these dopamine rushes by consuming the super sweet foods that our society has to offer.
3: Someone's watching and they're saying, yeah, that's good, but I could never do that. I don't have the willpower. I can't make that change. I'll never eat sea plants because they'll never taste good to my taste buds. I think we might want to come to the conclusion of this by pointing people to the fact that there is power in the Word of God.
4: Yes.
3: Yeah.
4: Yes.
3: The God who made you has the power to keep you, to improve you, change you. There's power in the Word of God, isn't there?
4: Yes. Yes.
3: Now unto him, Jude verse 24, who is able to keep you from falling.
4: Yes.
3: How about that person who can't live without chicken nuggets or whatever the case might be? And you've told me there's more cholesterol in chicken than beef.
4: That's right.
3: And that's a shocking statement for some people.
4: Yes.
3: So you can't get by without your fix of whatever it is. Could be beer, could be marijuana, could be chocolate. But listen to this, would you please? There hath no temptation taken you but such as is common to man. But God is faithful, who will not suffer or allow you to be tempted above that you are able, but will with the temptation also make a way to escape that you may be able to bear it. 1 Corinthians 10:13. There is no challenge, no struggle too big and bad that God can't get you through it. So if you wanted to boost your brain and fire on all cylinders and get everything working right and the neurotransmitters and the neurons and these other things working just like they should, you can, because you know who's on your side? God is on your side. And remember what the Bible promises. God's strength is made perfect in weakness. So if you are weak, God can deliver you. He will unite His strength to your weakness, and you'll be a new person. If you'd like to know what the Bible says about how to live the longest, healthiest life possible, let me send you our free booklet, Living Life to the Fullest. 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Dr. Natalie, thanks for joining me today.
4: It's great being here.
3: A lot of people have been tremendously benefited as you've shared, and I'm looking forward actually to hearing back from people who've said, it changed my life.
4: Great.
3: I know we will. Let's pray together. Pray with us, and we'll thank God for His blessing. Father in heaven, we want to experience the abundant life that Jesus said He came to give us. So give us the grace now to allow You to work in us, to will and to do for Your good pleasure. Let our brains be Yours, live in us, and prepare us for eternity with You. In Jesus' name we pray. Amen. Thank you for joining me today. I'm looking forward to seeing you again next time. Until then, remember, it is written, man shall not live by bread alone, but by every word that proceeds from the mouth of God.
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0: These chains about my wrists, they couldn't be loosened a little, could they?
1: What difference does it make? Tomorrow you won't feel any pain. But tonight is one night I'm going to make sure you stay tightly chained to me.
2: And to me.
1: Because my life will be forfeited if you escape, which you won't. There are 16 of us, 8 at a turn, to make sure of that. By the way, now that it's already happened and you're going to die tomorrow, tell me, how did you and the others escape last time you were in prison?
0: The Lord our God takes care of his own.
2: Well, what does he mean?
1: He's trying to tell us that God let them out.
2: Do you think he will this time?
1: Even a god couldn't get by these massive doors and bolts and the noise they make when they're opened, and 6 guards beside my friend and me locked to you like brothers. No, this is one time you're not going to escape. 16 of us will be beheaded if you do, and we're not going to be beheaded.
2: Oh, no. Well, look at that, will you? Asleep. And he looks so contented and peaceful, just as if he weren't going to die tomorrow.
1: He's an amazing man, you'll have to admit that. And it's a shame, really. But die he will, tomorrow.
3: Where is he? Bring him on!
4: Oppose the temple priests and rulers!
5: He deserves to die 1,000 deaths!
6: Now he's smart, but not smart enough!
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7: Marcus Julius Agrippa Herodes, King of Iturea, Trachonitis, Batania, Lysanes, Galilee, Perea, Judea, and Samaria, enters. Bend the knee. Long live the king!
8: Long live the king!
9: Captain, is everything as I ordered?
10: Yes, your majesty.
9: I remember now, I want this done exactly as I commanded. Peter is to be brought in with a great display of arms and guards, not only to ensure against his escape, but also to intimidate all sympathizers and to show my power and might. Go, bring the prisoner.
10: The guards are still stationed at their posts. Evidently, the prisoner is still in his cell.
11: He certainly is, sir. The only thing that's gone in or out of this door are 2 flies. That's how diligently we kept watch.
10: Well, I'm going in to get the prisoner, if you'll open the door. Corporal! The men may stand at ease while I'm inside.
12: Yes, sir. Regiment, at ease.
10: Thank you, guard.
11: Yes, sir.
10: Well. The second door is still closed and bolted. Has anyone gone out or in this door?
6: The king and high priest were here, sir, but they neither went in or out.
10: The prisoner is still inside?
6: Yes, sir.
10: Open up. A great crowd has gathered to witness this execution. It's rather morbid, I think. Each man to his own. Thank you.
6: Yes, sir.
10: Rather dark in here. Hey, guards! Guards, where are you?
13: Over here. Sir,
10: I bring the prisoner here where I can see him. Do you understand? Bring the prisoner here. Where's the prisoner? Did he escape?
13: We don't know, sir.
10: Is he here?
13: No, sir.
10: Then he escaped.
13: No, sir. He just disappeared, sir.
10: God, did the prisoner go through that door?
6: No, sir, he did not. No one did.
10: A man was here, a prisoner. Now, he is not here. He did not go through that door or the outer door. He just disappeared. Are you all insane, or am I?
13: Oh, we are, sir. We were sitting there, talking, the other guard and I. And, well, our wrists were chained. Securely to the prisoner's wrist. Well, he fell asleep. Well, we talked some more. We didn't hear a thing or see anything. But when we looked down at the sleeping prisoner, well, we saw that... Well, I mean, he wasn't there. Sir, the king doesn't execute insane guards does he?
2: No, oh, he most certainly will, and if he doesn't, I will.
13: Well, what are you going to tell the king, Captain?
2: That I have a bunch of idiots for guards, and they let the prisoner escape.
13: Oh, you won't believe it, sir.
2: And neither do I.
13: Oh, how did he escape, Captain, sir?
2: He didn't.
13: He didn't? Oh, is he hiding around here somewhere?
2: He was let out.
13: I didn't.
6: No one went through these doors, Captain. Well, I'll swear to that.
2: Now, come on, we'll have to face the king sooner or later. Oh, it might as well be now. Your Majesty. Your Majesty, the doors were securely locked. No one had gone in or out. The chains were still fastened to the wrists of the two guards. Everything was in order, Your Majesty.
14: Yet, the prisoner did escape.
2: Something happened to him, Your Majesty.
14: I'll tell you what happened. These 16 prison guards are unfaithful to me. They let Peter escape.
2: If His Majesty will permit me to voice my opinion, I think some divine power from the god Peter worships sent his angel down.

0: them through right now, immediately.
1: Rhoda, answer the door.
2: Yes, sir. Who is it?
3: It's me, Peter. Let me in.
2: It's Peter. It's Peter at the door. He wants in.
1: Well, you must be mistaken, Rhoda. Peter is in prison.
2: It is Peter. I recognized his voice. Really, I did. It is Peter.
1: It simply can't be Peter. Perhaps it's his angel.

0: Well, brethren, what are we going to do? Stand here all day?
1: But, John, I tell you, it is Peter.
0: Did you actually see him, Rhoda?
1: No, sir, but I heard his voice. It was Peter's voice.
0: Oh, impossible, Rhoda. Peter is in prison. He's locked and barred and guarded. Absolutely impossible for him to escape.
1: It is Peter. Please believe me.
0: Well, come on. Let's all go to the door and see who it really is.
2: All right. Open it.
0: Peter!
2: It is Peter!
3: Now, if you will just be quiet, I'll tell you what happened. I was placed in a cell hewn from solid rock at the far end of the prison. Two guards were chained to my wrist so that I could not move without their knowledge. Each of the three gates had extra bolts and bars and was guarded by two soldiers, one on the inside, one on the outside. There were eight guards on duty at all times, making it impossible to escape. Well, I knew that you were all praying for me, and that my friend and Savior Jesus was watching and knew every word spoken and every move made. So what did I have to worry about? I knew that whatever happened to me was at the express will of Jesus. So I went peacefully to sleep as usual. Then I had a vision. An angel bright with the glory of heaven touched me on the shoulder and awoke me by saying,
4: "Arise up quickly!"
3: Then I noticed the angel and the light of heaven filling the cell. As I arose, I was dimly aware that the chains had fallen from my wrists. Once more the angel spoke,
4: "Gird yourself and bind on your sandals. Put on your garments and follow me."
3: As you all know, I'm never without words to speak. But in the vision, I was so dumb from amazement that I didn't say a word. We stepped over the guard and reached the heavily bolted door, which, of its own accord, swung open silently. It closed again while the guards within and without were motionless at their post. The second door, also guarded within and without, was reached. It opened, as did the first, with no creaking of hinges or rattling of iron bolts. We passed through, and the door closed by itself as noiselessly as it had opened. In the same way, we passed through the third gateway and found ourselves in the open street. No word was spoken. There was no sound of footsteps. The angel glided on, encircled by the light of dazzling brightness, and in the vision I followed. We passed through one street into another, and then the angel suddenly and silently disappeared. The heavenly light faded away, and I was in profound darkness. I tried to recall the events of the past few moments. I remembered falling asleep with my sandals and outer garments removed. I felt of myself and found that I was fully dressed and girded. My wrists were swollen, but they were free from the cruel manacles. As my eyes got used to the darkness, I looked, and behold, I recognized where I was. I had gone that way many times. Now I realized it was no vision, but that Jesus had sent his angel to deliver me out of the hands of Herod. Then I made my way here.
0: Oh, God heard and answered our prayers. He is a wonderful God, and Jesus is a matchless friend and Savior.
2: You really thought you were in a trance?
3: I felt sure I was dreaming, Matthew. At first I wondered, but when the guards took no notice of the brightness of the angel and the doors opening and closing without any noise, I came to the conclusion that I was dreaming or in a vision.
0: But why didn't the guards notice the bright light or the noise?
3: There wasn't any noise to hear. And as for seeing the bright light or the doors open and shut, and the angel and I passing through, I do not know. Perhaps God made them as dead men, in which case an hour, a year, would have seemed to them as no time at all, and they would not have realized that anything at all had happened. Perhaps God closed off those portions of their mind that hear and see. There is nothing God cannot do, except one thing.
5: What is that?
3: God cannot make anyone believe in him, unless that person wants to believe. Force is evil, and God cannot be evil.
2: Oh, this is a wonderful experience we've had this day. But I imagine when day comes and Herod discovers your absence from prison, he's going to be furious. So, Peter, my advice is that you had better depart hence and go to another place.

0: Men! Mm-hmm. How quickly can you prepare the Royal Guard Regiment to move out?
1: As quickly as His Majesty wishes.
0: Tomorrow morning.
1: Yes, Your Majesty.
0: Be ready by sunup.
1: Yes, sir, Your Majesty. Long live the King!
0: Scribe!
2: Long live the King.
0: I can trust you more than any of my other servants.
2: Thank you, Your Majesty.
0: How do you think Peter escaped prison?
2: The guards betrayed His Majesty, probably for great sums of money.
0: You don't believe that. Neither do I. No human power rescued Peter. Divine power loosed Peter, bringing me great distress and disgrace before the many people who were assembled. I will not be embarrassed or disgraced. I set myself in bold defiance of the guard of Peter.
2: If His Majesty leaves Jerusalem so quickly, people will understand that you are running away from the disgrace of defeat.
0: Perhaps I had better wait a little before I leave.
2: About a week, I'd say, Your Majesty.
0: That long?
2: I think it best, Your Majesty.
0: All right. Tell the captain of my change of plans, and send word to Annas that I am leaving for my capital at Caesarea. Before I go, I should like to see him.
2: Yes, Your Majesty. Long live the king.
3: Thank you for coming here, Your Majesty. You realize that I would have been defiled had I gone into a Gentile's palace.
0: You can tell your people that, Annas, but don't tell me. I do not believe it, and neither do you.
3: Oh, it is a part of our law, Your Majesty.
0: Whose law? Jehovah's? No, your own, brought about by the evolution of tradition. It brings you more prestige, more authority, you think. It is silly, I think. And whenever it pleases you and you get excited and in a hurry, you go to the homes of Gentiles. You are in the palace several times.
3: His Majesty is very outspoken today.
0: It was my intention to be. I try to do as you Israelite priests and rulers would have me do. But every time I do it, it ends with me in trouble.
3: Trouble, Your Majesty?
0: Oh, don't feign innocence with me. You and your fellow temple inmates, and I use the word inmate purposely, you wanted to get rid of James. So what did I do? I gave the command, the cruel command to slay him. And my attempt to have Peter slain was at your desire and request. You and I both know that the guards at the prison were not disloyal to me. Yet I heaped an unreasonable vengeance upon them. They were killed. For what? Nothing. Except you have a mad desire to be rid of these Christians. Well, I'm leaving Jerusalem. And I hope I never again see you or any of your fellow scheming, ambitious, lying hypocrites.
3: You feel deeply about this, Your Majesty.
0: You should, too, if you have any feelings.
3: Oh, perhaps I do, but just won't admit it.
0: Ah, there's the point, the crux of the entire thing. You know that Jesus of Nazareth was the Messiah. You know that he was resurrected and went back to heaven. You know these things as well as anyone. You just will not admit it. Why? Because you want power and glory. You want people to look up to you. Because Jesus did not fit into your conception of what he would be like. Because he did not set up an earthly kingdom and make you priests and rulers the chiefs of his government.
3: It appears as if you've changed sides against us.
0: You're mistaken, as usual. I have set myself against God, and it is too late to change. And so is it for you.
4: Welcome to Caesarea, Your Majesty.
0: I'm glad to be here, Governor.
4: I should think you would be, after what just happened in Jerusalem.
0: Are the people here, Governor, laughing because I let Peter escape?
4: Well, no, I hardly think so. Well, they accept your explanation of disloyalty, especially since you had all the guards slain for it. How did he escape, Your Majesty?
0: Disloyalty of the guards.
4: I don't suppose you will ever tell me the real story, Your Majesty.
0: The real story?
4: All right, we'll let it go at that.
0: Governor, I'd like to do something that will cause the people to forget what happened in Jerusalem. Something to excite their admiration and gain their applause.
4: Give a festival. They love festivals, if it's a good one.
0: Just the thing. I have a chief of state who is superb at planning and executing festivals. Thank you, Governor, thank you. A festival we shall have.
5: I think I know exactly what His Majesty wants. First, there should be plenty of wine and food, enough for all. There will be all sorts of pleasure for the pleasure seekers.
0: Plenty of entertainment.
5: Then, Your Majesty, at just the right moment, when the crowd is reveling with much drinking and feasting, the King shall make his entrance. You, O King, will enter with great pomp and ceremony. The rays of the sun shall catch the silver and gold and precious stones of your robe and dazzle the eyes of the beholders. You will present a royal, gorgeous figure. The majesty of your appearance, your eloquent oration, and the force of your well-chosen words will sway the multitude.
0: Sounds perfect. I can hardly wait.
6: This is the best party I've ever been at. More wine!
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0: Claudius Agrippa, Herodes, King of Iturea, Trachonitis, Bethania, Lysanias, Galilee, Perea, Judah, and Samaria enters. Bend the knee.
1: Arise, my good people. My people, my good people, my good, prosperous, and obedient people, I am your king. A cellar full of wine, a full stomach, and time to enjoy them is my aim for you as your king.
2: Long live the king!
3: Long live the king!
2: Prince, O king, is most regal. Your charming deportment and oratory, your dazzling decorations and robes. Certainly you are the king of kings.
4: I don't agree with my friend, whoever said that. No mortal being could possibly present such a glorious and exalted appearance or command such perfect and startling eloquence. We have always respected thee, O king, as a ruler. Henceforth I shall worship you as a god.
2: I too shall worship thee, O Herod, my lord and god.
1: I accept your love and adoration. I am a god of love and justice.
2: This is truly the voice of God, not of man.
1: I shall be...
5: Your Majesty, what's the matter?
1: Pain, stomach.
5: For your face. Your face is as white as a sheet and great drops of sweat.
1: He whom you have exalted as a god is stricken with death. I wish I could live over again. Not kill James or persecute followers of Jesus. I die. Die.

Listen to what Jesus has for you today in John chapter 8 and verse 12. The Bible says, "Then Jesus spoke to them again, saying, 'I am the light of the world. He who follows me shall not walk in darkness, but have the light of life.'" The problem with modern travel is that, well, it's just a little too fast. Now, don't get me wrong. I love the fact that you can get on an airplane and in less than 2 days end up on the other side of the planet. But in the old days, when you had to take a ship for 2 or 3 weeks to get there, you didn't have to put up with the horrible effects of jet lag because your body had time to get used to the new surroundings bit by bit. But when you suddenly drop yourself into a radically different time zone, it takes your body a little while to get adjusted. At 1 o'clock in the morning, when everyone else is sleeping, you're wide awake because it's the middle of the day back home. And at 1 o'clock in the afternoon, when everyone else is busy with their daily routine, you're fighting to keep your eyelids open because it's the middle of the night back home. Your whole system, including all of your body's delicate cycles, your whole body is screaming that you really belong somewhere else. And some experts figure that it can take as long as 1 day for every time zone you've crossed to get completely adjusted to local circumstances. So, just the other day, as I was laying awake at 2 o'clock in the morning, I read another passage in the Gospel of John where Jesus makes an important point. Nicodemus, he says, unless you're born again, you can't inherit the kingdom of God. Now, there's an awful lot of stuff packed into that little statement, but here's what I want you to see. When you arrive in the kingdom of heaven, I don't think you're going to suffer any spiritual jet lag because to a large extent, you'll have already been living on heavenly time before you get there. You know, they say that when President Lyndon Johnson was traveling the world, he simply refused to adjust to local time. Instead, he insisted on keeping his old schedule back home, eating and sleeping at the usual times, and even insisting that diplomatic meetings be held at times that were convenient for Washington, D.C. No matter where he was, he lived by local time back home. And in a similar way, that's what daily life should be like for the Christian. According to the Bible, Christians walk in light that the rest of the world doesn't have. Even though we aren't physically in heaven yet, our day-to-day lives show that in our hearts and minds, we're already living there. And there are some things in this world that we just can't get used to because we really don't belong here. That things like dishonesty and violence bother us because they're not a part of our heavenly home. We have a different sense of priority than some of the people around us because we operate by a different set of values. And in the end, we're going to discover that living with a little bit of heavenly jet lag is just a better way to live.

All right. Thank you, Stephanie. Good evening, everyone. Beautiful day today. Great. Nice to be functioning on adequate sleep. I feel like a totally different person today. For those of you that have traveled, you would think that, you know, when you've traveled so much that you get used to the jet lag thing. Quite the opposite. Man, I just hate it. When we were on the plane with my wife, I just looked at her and I said, I forgot how miserable this was. Because now that we've sort of settled down in Australia and we travel a lot less, we've kind of just gotten used to not being in airports or on airplanes. And man, it was just really confronting being in this busy airport surrounded by people. And it was just like, wow, how did I do this for so many years? I'm just over it. I'll travel every now and then, but that like lifestyle of traveling nonstop, I'm over that. In fact, let me tell you, there's an interesting word. I'll teach you a new word. Do you know the word peripatetic? Who here knows that word? Okay, there's a few of you that know. Peripatetic. It means well-traveled. Well-traveled. So my peripatetic days are through, at least until my boys are married and out of the house. And then when we're like, you know, 50 or whatever, when we're old. Then we'll travel and see the world. No, it's funny. Like, you know, I'm 40, almost 42 now, and 50 seems so young. But back when I was 20, 30 seemed so old. It's just funny how it just keeps shifting. The finish line just keeps getting further and further away. All right, let's pray. We've got some awesome stuff to talk about. So let's pray together. Father in heaven, we want to thank you for your love and mercy. You are so good to us. And I want to thank you for the simple things in life. In my case last night, a good night's rest, a great breakfast, a beautiful sunshiny day, and just being reunited with family and friends here in this beautiful place on earth called Oregon. And so please be with us now, Father. Just as there's a beautiful place outside, we pray that you would create a beautiful place inside of us. A beautiful, happy, sunshiny place where the birds are singing and there is peace. And so be with us now as we continue to study faith to faith your plan for creating that inward beauty for us. In Jesus' name, let everyone say, Amen. All right, so today you've already had several presentations. We've talked about the second Adam, and we've talked about Cain and Abel and the Tower of Babel. We are now going to speak about who? Who's on the screen there? Abraham. And I am so over the moon about the things that we're going to share here. I don't know. I'm just going to click through that, Yamil. I'm going to click through that. Okay. There's not going to be a... Okay. I'm going to click through that. Give me the goods, Yamil. It's down there. Keep going. There we go. All right. That's what I'm after. All right. It's coming. There's my name. Ta-da. All right. So a little bit of review on what we covered last night. I am so over the moon and excited about the things that I want to share with you now that I literally could, but will not, I could stand up here for hours and talk to you about my understanding of the whole story and how Abraham fits into that story. So this may end up being really awesome, or it may end up being a little bit scattered, but you're just going to have to forgive my insatiable enthusiasm about this topic right now, okay? So I'm going to try to share with you about 2 years of study in 36 minutes and 49 seconds, okay? So we're going to see how that works out. Now, just to remind ourselves last night, the story, as we call here, the story of Scripture, in fact, the Bible is not, as I myself used to say, and as many of you might like to say, B-I-B-L-E, the basic instructions. Have you heard this before? The basic instructions before leaving Earth. Okay, do yourself a favor and never say that again as long as you live. Completely, totally disabuse your mind of that idea, because it's not what the Bible is. The Bible is not in any sense about us leaving earth. It's about God redeeming the earth and putting us back in the original creation that he intended to be inhabited all along. And so when we think about the Bible, it's not a series of instructions. That's the other thing I don't like about the basic instructions before leaving earth. It's cute, it's platitudinous, it sounds pious, but it's totally inaccurate. The reality is that the Bible is a story, and it's a narrative. It tells an amazing story, and in many ways, the center of that story is covenant, right? We talked about this last night, the seven chapters, pre-creation, creation, fall,
covenant, Messiah Church, and recreation, right? There's the recreation, God giving the earth back to what He had always intended for it to be, and that is a happy, Edenic, inhabited place, right? Scripture actually says that in Isaiah, that God created the earth to be inhabited. And so you see the cyclical nature of what's taking place here, or at least the fact that it comes full circle, from pre-creation to recreation. Jesus Himself said, say it with me, blessed are the meek, for they shall... It doesn't say, for they shall leave the earth interminably. It says they will inherit the earth. Now, I do realize there is this brief space there for 1,000 years that will be in heaven. But the primary purpose of the earth is for God to recreate it and give it back to us to be inhabited and filled, right? And that's going to become hugely important for us because all of Scripture in some significant degree, and I know that's a really big statement to say, you know, to make such a sweeping statement, all of Scripture... But in some significant way, all of Scripture revolves around two basic ideas, okay? Land and the inhabitants to fill that land, okay? You hang on to that idea. The land and the inhabitants to fill that land. We're going to come back to it several times tonight. But at the centerpiece of it all is covenant, and at the centerpiece of covenant is this man named, what's his name? Abraham, and that's who we're going to be talking about. As we mentioned last night, there are a number of covenants in Scripture, and even sub-covenants that come under the umbrella of the larger covenant. The major covenants that we encounter in the book of Genesis are the covenant that God makes with Adam, even though that word is not used, clearly it was a covenantal relation. God said, I'll do this, this, this, this, and this, and you do this and this, and all will be well. God then made a covenant with Noah. That's Genesis chapter 6, 7, 8, and 9. There were a number of components to that covenant with Noah. But the sort of main thing that we take away from it was that God told Noah to make an ark and make that ark and I will preserve you and your family and everything that gets on that boat. You do that, I'll do this, and all will be well. Now, let's return just briefly here to this idea of land and descendants to fill it. When God placed Adam and Eve in the garden, He didn't give them ownership of the garden. He gave them management of the garden. Are we good there? Right? In other words, the earth still belonged to God, right? The earth is the Lord's. But He placed Adam and Eve in the garden, and the first instruction that He gave to the two of them together was, we mentioned this last night, it was their part of the covenantal arrangement. Be fruitful and multiply. My wife and I, when we were married, April 4th, 1999, we went into this little honeymoon suite, and our friends had decorated it all up really nice, and they had put fruit everywhere, strawberries and cantaloupe and bananas and blueberries, with little signs everywhere that said, be fruitful and multiply. And, we did. We multiplied by one. Two times one is two. We have two boys. So we're two and through, right? Some people are one and done. Some are two and through. Some are three and free. Some are four, no more. Some are five and just trying to survive. And some of you, I don't know, you're maniacs beyond that. But God basically said to Adam, here's the land, fill it. Okay? Here's the land, number one, fill it now. Okay? So there's the two elements, the land and the imperative and the privilege to fill the land with descendants. If that makes sense, say amen. Okay. The way that Moses tells the Genesis story is quite fascinating because the very next thing that we encounter, sort of after the Cain and Abel experience, which is brief, is the story of the flood. And the flood, in many ways, and a number of scholars have noted this, is sort of a recapitulation of creation. And I'll just very quickly do this. In the original creation account, God separated the waters from above from the waters that were beneath, right? He made a firmament, a space. And in the Genesis 1 and 2 creation account, God creates a series of spaces and then He fills those spaces. So He creates the space in the air, He creates the space on the land, and He creates the space on the water. Think of it as three blank canvases, right? So a painter creates a canvas and then he creates a canvas and then he creates a canvas. In the case of Genesis 1 and 2, the three canvases that God creates are the air and the land and the water. Then God fills those things. He fills the air with the birds and the sun and the moon and the stars, right? The space. And then He fills the land with all of the land creatures, and He fills the water with all of the water creatures. He's moving in a very specific and intentional direction, okay? He's moving toward the Sabbath. That's not what our presentation is about here. But the point is this very interesting point. When God began to create, He had a watery mass, and He separated the waters above the space from the waters below the space, what some translations call the firmament. God actually does that in reverse in Noah, right? When it tells the tale of the flood, it says that the windows of the heaven were opened. In other words, water came down. And then it says the fountains of the deep burst forth, which means water did what?
came up. So when the water comes down and the water comes up, what you have is a closing of the space that God had originally created. Right? Genesis 1 and 2, God opens a space, waters above, waters below. In Genesis 6, God closes the space, and what do you have? A watery mass. Right? So just like you have a watery mass in Genesis chapter 1, in the beginning God created the heavens and the earth was without form and void, and darkness was over the face of the deep. In Genesis 6, you have a watery mass. Right? A watery mass. Now, it gets very interesting. The Bible says that Adam was formed of the dirt, formed of the dust. Scripture says, you can write this down, in Genesis chapter 9, verse 20, speaking of Noah, your Bible probably says that Noah was a farmer, or Noah was a husbandman, some translations. It literally says in the Hebrew, Noah was an earth man. He was an earth man. Now, who was the first earth man? Adam was an earth man. Noah is now an earth man. There's this watery mass, and then the waters begin to subside. Noah comes off of the ark, and somebody tell me here, a little piece of Bible trivia, even though it's not trivia, it's actually central to the whole teaching of Scripture. What is the very first thing that God says to Noah when he comes off the ark? Oh, come on, you don't know this one? Be fruitful and multiply. Be fruitful. It's the first thing he says. And so check it out. What does God say? Here's the land. Now fill it with people. Here's the land. Fill it with people. That was the promise to Adam. That was the promise to Noah. Here's the land. Fill it with descendants. Here's the land. Fill it with descendants. Now, the architecture of the book of Genesis is so fascinating because it's really disproportionately skewed toward Abraham and his family. Let me try and explain that. How many chapters in the book of Genesis, you tell me? 50 chapters in the book of Genesis. Okay, from Genesis chapter 1, which is creation, until Genesis chapter 11, which is the Tower of Babel that Ty went over today, you have somewhere around 1,500 to 2,000 years of human history. Okay? Somewhere between 1,500 and 2,000 years of human history between... Now, let's just think of the events that we know of that happened. Creation happened. Cain slew Abel. The flood and the Tower of Babel, right? So give or take, we know basically four events from roughly 2,000 years of human history. In other words, we know basically nothing. Are you with me? There would have been whole events and families and circumstances and enterprises that would have happened and rise and fall. We know nothing about it. All we basically know from Genesis chapter 1 to Genesis chapter 11, covering almost 2,000 years of human history, are those four events. We know the creation event, we know Cain slaying Abel, we know the flood, and we know the Tower of Babel. Now, here's the interesting thing. It's as if Moses, who wrote the book of Genesis, is writing as fast as he can. And there was a flood, and there was a creation. And she's just like... But here's a fascinating thing. Beginning in Genesis chapter 12 to Genesis chapter 50... That would be 39 chapters, right? From Genesis 12 to Genesis 50, simple math will tell us, that's 39 chapters. Guess how much human history in years is covered in those 39 chapters? 200, give or take. Okay, now just let the significance of that sink in. How many years did we cover in the first, give or take, how many years did we cover in the first 11 chapters? 2,000-ish. How many years do we cover in the next 39 chapters? It's like he's racing, and as soon as he gets to Genesis chapter 12, of course the chapterization was added later, but we get the idea. It's like he gets to this guy named Abraham, and the whole story slows way down. Are you with me? He just, at great pains, to tell the story of the family of Abraham. Why the architecture of Genesis this way? Why this seemingly disproportionate, chronologically disproportionate emphasis where you can just race over some 1,500 or 2,000 years of human history in just a few short events, and then you get to Abraham and you slow down and you tell every single detail seemingly about him, about his kids, about his wife, about who they married and why they married them, and seemingly insignificant little stories. Well, clearly for Moses, something about Abraham is central to what God is doing on earth. Now open to Genesis chapter 12, all right? We've set the stage, so to speak. Let's go to Genesis chapter 12. Genesis chapter 12.
Genesis chapter 12 comes, of course, after Genesis chapter 11. And in Genesis chapter 11, as Ty brought out this morning, we have this story of the Tower of what? Babel. The Tower of Babel. Now, up to this point, in the first 11 chapters of Genesis, Moses has written with, it appears to be, a very specific intent. And that specific intent is that there is a bipartite division. You say, what does that mean? Okay, that there's a twofold situation, or we would say a twofold problem, a problem with two parts. And that problem is what we might call, it's a slight oversimplification, but it'll help in communicating the idea. The problem of Genesis 3, okay, the problem of Genesis 3, as described by God, is that man was separated from, as described by Moses, is that man is separated from God. Right? He's hiding, he's blaming, he's covering, he's shame, he's guilt, he's hiding from God, right? Where God comes in the garden and looking for him, where are you, Adam, Adam? He said, I hid myself. So you have the problem of Genesis 3, which is a vertical severing. Man is severed from God, okay? Now, Genesis chapter 11, the Tower of Babel, tells a slightly different kind of severing. In Genesis 11, because all the people come together, they say, let us make a name for ourselves. We will make a name for ourselves. And God comes down among them so as to prevent them from carrying out this very humanistic endeavor. And God, it says that God separated, or he confused their languages so that the people were scattered. Okay, so if we have the problem of Genesis 3, which again is a slight oversimplification, but it's helpful, is the cutting off from God, the vertical cutting off, what would the problem of Genesis 11 be? It would be the horizontal, where now there's a fragmentation among humanity itself. Where before humanity was one, one voice, one goal, one people, one objective, right? Here we have humanity linguistically separated, and that linguistic separation caused geographical separation, which caused emotional separation and cultural separation and ultimately religious separation, et cetera, et cetera. And that's the world you live in today. See, the world you live in today is a world where there's the people on this side of the river and the people on that side of the river, especially before the advent of modern travel, right? Like, we take for granted the fact that I just flew across an expanse of water that was so big and large and creepy to the ancients that they would have never considered trying to cross it unless you had really dire circumstances, right? But we just, to us, the world has become unified now by the ease in the technology of travel. But in ancient times, there were the people on that side of the mountain and the people on this side of the mountain. The people on that side of the river, the people on this side of the river. The people on that side of the ocean, the people on this side of the ocean. The people that speak that language, the people that speak this language. The people that are that color, the people that are this color. The people that dress like that, the people that dress like this. The people that worship like that, the people that worship like this. And the world that we live in today is an absolutely fragmented world where there are all different kinds of divisions among people. Socioeconomic divisions, cultural divisions, linguistic divisions, gender divisions, I mean, nationalistic divisions, everything. We are a separated people. We're cut off from one another. And, unsurprisingly, prejudices have developed where we have come to think, hopefully we're redeemed from this, but it's very easy for us to come to think of our particular group as somehow superior or privileged to the other groups. Whether it's white versus black, or it's Asian versus non-Asian, or it's African versus whatever, or it's male versus female, or it's our culture versus that culture. We live in an era, in a time and in an age when prejudice, in fact, this has been going on for years, millennia, right? These major divisions between humanity. So far, so good? This is not part of God's plan. It was never a part of God's plan that there would be this radical, prejudicial fragmentation among his people. Okay? Now check this out. God appears to a man named Abraham, and when he appears to Abraham, he promises him basically two things. You should already be able to answer what that is. He says, I'll give you, what is it? I'll give you the land, and I'll give you people to fill it. Now let's read it. Genesis chapter 12, beginning in verse 1. It says, now the Lord said to Abram, get out of your country, from your family, and from your father's house to a land that I will show you. I will make you a great nation. I will bless you and make your name great, and you will be a blessing. I will bless those who bless you. I will curse him who curses you. And check this out. And in you, what's going to happen? All the families of the earth will be what? Blessed. This is a fascinating thing. God calls Abraham, the very thing that we just read, and now just
disabuse your mind of the chapter divisions. Get rid of Genesis 11 and 12 and 13. Get rid of that idea. The way that Moses is telling the story is humanity was just fragmented, Genesis 11, what we would call Genesis 11, and the very next tale that he tells is that God calls a man and he says, I'm going to make you a great nation and I'm going to give you land and I'm going to give you descendants to such a degree and to such an extent, my blessing will be so big and so heavy upon you that it will encompass all the families of the earth. In other words, I'm going to undo the fragmentation and the curse that is resting heavy upon humanity. Do you see it? And it's going to happen through Abraham. And so Abraham becomes this absolutely central figure in both the Old and the New Testaments because for Moses, and clearly Moses is writing Genesis this way, but not only for Moses, as we'll see momentarily, for Jesus and for Paul, and we'll close, for Ellen White. For all of those people, for Moses, for Jesus, for Paul, and for Ellen White, something about Abraham and the covenant that God makes with him is absolutely centrally important and critical to God putting his creation back together. Not just vertically. Not just me and my personal relationship with God, which is language that you don't really find in Scripture. We say that a lot. We use a lot of that language, like, yeah, my personal walk with God and my personal relationship with God and my and I come to the garden alone while the dew is still on the lilies and nobody else is there. It's all about me. Andy walks with me and he talks with me. I don't know where you're at. I don't know what's going on with you, but he's talking to me. Right? I simply say this by way of illustrating that we have an overemphasis on my personal experience with God. Me, as if at the end of the day it's all about you. What God is doing with the gospel is he's not only joining us in some sort of internal psychological connection to him, though there is that. But if it's the gospel of Scripture, it is always not only the vertical connection. Guess what else it is? It's the horizontal connection. In other words, if you have a personal relationship with Jesus that is not positively impacting and transforming your horizontal relationships, your personal relationship with Jesus is not what you think it is. It's always this and this. And God says to Abraham, I'm going to do this, and I'm going to do this, and I'm going to do this, and I'm going to do this, and I'm going to do this, and I'm going to do this, and I'm going to do this. And the whole thing revolves around, I'm going to give you land, and I'm going to give you descendants to fill it, and this blessing will be so big, so wide-ranging, so encompassing and saturative that all the families of the earth will feel the heaviness of my blessing upon you and my covenant with you. I'm going to put the earth back together, and in the center of that, is going to be you, Abraham, and your descendants. So far, so good? Now, just in case you think I'm maybe exaggerating, maybe that's just language is too big, too expansive, keep your finger here in Genesis 12, because we're going to come right back, and just go with me briefly to Galatians 3. I just mentioned a moment ago, go to Galatians 3, race there, keep your finger in Genesis. I just mentioned a moment ago that we will see that Abraham is central not only to the way that Moses writes, but also to Jesus and to Paul and to Ellen White, okay? And there are others as well, but just we only have a limited amount of time. So we're going to look at the Paul instance right now. One of the Paul instances. We may come back to another in a bit. Look at Galatians chapter 3. Galatians chapter 3, beginning in verse 26. In the larger context of Galatians here, Paul is reaching a point of summary. Okay, and I want you to see what is the summary that he takes away? Galatians chapter 3, verse 26. By the way, Galatians was almost certainly the first book that Paul wrote, right? So this is early Paul. This is raw Paul. This is primitive Paul. This is written early on, maybe as early as AD 49. I mean, this is Paul at his most early, his most raw, his most primitive, right? Early in his experience. And look at what he says here, Galatians chapter 3, verse 26. For you are all, what? Sons of God, sons and daughters of God, through faith in Christ Jesus. We'll return to that in my last presentation. Verse 27. For as many of you as were baptized into Christ have put on Christ. Okay, so Paul seems to be describing, you know, you have put on Christ and you are baptized. And it almost seems to be, if we didn't know better, this my personal relationship and connection. But notice the immediate consequence that Paul draws as a virtue, as a part of that vertical relationship. On account of this, verse 28,
There is neither Jew nor Greek. There is neither slave nor free. There is neither male nor female, for you are all what? One in Christ Jesus. Now let me just pause and sort of unpack that. This is absolutely scandalous, right? In Paul's context and in Paul's culture, to think that with one stroke of the gospel brush, you can just start erasing the most fundamental distinction in Jewish culture is absurd. There's no longer Jew and Gentile? Are you kidding? Have you lost your mind? What solvent could be so strong? What brush could be so effective so as to, with a single stroke, wipe away the most fundamental distinction in Jewish thinking and culture, that there's a them and there's an us? There's the people that are Jewish and there's the people that aren't Jewish. And yet Paul says something about having put on Christ erases that most fundamental distinction and division between them and us. And as if that's not enough, he then draws a socioeconomic or monetary conclusion. He says there's not slave or free either. Right? The wealthy and the poor, that division is also erased. And that's a division, frankly, that's very difficult to erase because those of us that have money are very attached to it. Is that true or not? Right? And in ways great and small, our culture makes a distinction between the haves and the have-nots. And one of the things I love about the book of Acts, I'm preaching right now in my church through the book of Acts, is that one of the first things that happens in the early church is people start to regard their monetary things as of no particular importance or value, only in as much as they can bring unity and mission to the church. In other words, those distinctions that exist between the wealthy and the middle class and the poor are just like increasingly erased because people see money as a means to a larger end and not as a social class or division. So Paul says, Jew and Gentile, shoo, wiped away with one swipe of the gospel brush. Oh, that whole thing about rich and poor, slave and free, shoo. And then the most fundamental division that exists in all of humandom, it would have to be the male-female distinction, 50-50, right? And he says there's not even male or female. What Paul is saying here is that all of the things that we have formerly thought divided us, right? And he's just given three instances, right? Jew, Gentile, male, female, slave, free. He says all of that, that division, the problem of Genesis 11, the Tower of Babel problem, erased because of what Jesus has done. And then notice what he says in verse 29. How do you get this idea? Where does this idea come from, Paul, that Jesus is putting all families, all cultures, all formerly divided people back together? Well, where else would I have gotten it from, David? Verse 29, and if you are Christ's, then you are Abraham's descendants and you are heirs according to the promise. What promise? The promise back in Genesis chapter 12 through the rest of Genesis that God would put his creation back together and that Abraham would be at the center of what God was doing on earth. Not only reconnecting people to God, but reconnecting people to one another. Notice how quickly the vertical flows into the horizontal. For Paul, there's no such thing as my personal relationship with Jesus that is almost quarantined away or you know, somehow away from my interactions with other people. No. If you've had this, if we are all sons and daughters of God through faith in Christ Jesus, then definitionally we have disabused our mind of all other distinctions. There's not black, there's not white, there's not male, there's not female, there's not them, there's not us. All of those nationalistic differences, cultural differences, color differences, linguistic differences, he says all of that is erased in terms of its basic significance compared to the unity that we experience in Christ through Abraham. Wow! Now go back to Genesis chapter 12. And let me ask you a question. If God shows up and starts making a bunch of promises, right, what is the appropriate response? I mean, this is amazing. God shows up and says, I'm going to do this, and I'm going to do this, and I'm going to do this, and I'm going to do this, and I'm going to do this, and I'm going to do this, and then I'm going to do this. Question. If God showed up and started making you a list of promises, what would be the appropriate response? Hallelujah. I'm going to give you a high five. He said to believe it. That's exactly correct. The appropriate response when God says, I'll do this, and I'll do this, and I'll do this, and I'll do this, and I'll do this, and I'll do this, and I'll do this. The only response, the appropriate response is to say, I believe that. Incidentally, that is exactly what Abraham says. Look at Genesis 15. Look at Genesis 15. Now again, we're racing through the story because we have to. Look at Genesis chapter 15 and verse 6.
Genesis chapter 15 and verse 6 is the single most quoted text in the New Testament from the book of Genesis. And this is what it says. And Abraham, what did he do? He believed God. God said, I'm going to do this. I'm going to give you the land, and I'm going to give you descendants, and in you all the nations of the earth will be blessed. I'm going to put creation back together, and it's going to be in some significant way through you, Abraham. I'm going to do all of this stuff. And Abraham's like, I believe you. And right here is a centerpiece of understanding for those of us that really want to be biblical. The center of the gospel has never been about the promises that you make to God. It has always been about the promises that God has made to you. Where did we ever get the idea that we were to make God any promises? I find in the New Testament where Jesus says, don't do that. You can't even make one hair white or black. We actually can now with hair dye, but you get the point. He says, you can't even do the most basic things, so don't make promises.

tell it quick. God says, I'm going to do this, I'm going to do this, I'm going to do this, I'm going to do this, and I'm going to do this. Abraham says, I believe it in Genesis 15. The problem is what he said with his mouth and what he later did with his body are different things. Because in Genesis 16, Moses tells the story of Abraham's immediate disbelief. Right? Because the child is not showing up as quickly as would be desired. And so Sarah comes up with a plan that was in keeping with their culture. And she says, you lay with Hagar, and that'll be the promised child. So Abraham lays with Hagar, and a child is born. That child's name is Ishmael. Very good. So you know the story. Now here's an interesting thing. Abraham was already an old man. Sarah was an old woman. And when God shows up and says, I'm going to do this through you, Abraham believed it, but almost 7 or 8 years later, the promise hadn't come to pass. So God said, Abraham basically says, and Sarah basically says, in effect, this is what they said. Whether or not they ever actually said this verbally, we don't know. But in effect, they said, we'll do for God what he promised to do for us. Okay, so God shows up and he says, Abraham, you're going to have a son. And Abraham's like, I know, and isn't he awesome? Ishmael. And God says, now, Ishmael is your son, and I will bless him accordingly, but he's not the promised son. In fact, Abraham, we're going to perform a little surgery. Now, this is an unusual thing. We come to Genesis 17, and God gives this thing called circumcision. And I tell you, for 10 years, I didn't even know what circumcision was about. I just thought, that's weird. It's weird. Strange. It's unusual. The Romans were repulsed by the idea. Frankly, it is a little repulsive if you don't understand what's going on. Why that? You know, was God just sort of sitting around wringing his hands thinking, oh man, we need to cut something off. Let's cut an ear off. No, they look funny. Let's cut a pinky off. I got it. No. Why cut that? Why go messing with that? Well, here's why. And I don't want to be offensive here, but I'm just going to tell you what Scripture says. Abraham was given a promise. His job was to believe it. And yet he tried effectively, and I'll just say this very delicately, Abraham tried to solve his problems with his manhood. Got it? And God says, it's not going to work like that. It's the thing that I'm going to do. It's not what you're going to do. And so we're going to perform a surgery. So now here's what we end up with. By the way, wouldn't it have been a nice, neat, clean, scalpel, sterile, the surgeon is scrubbing. I mean, I don't know what they used. Could have been a sharp rock. Could have been like a scapula from a goat. I mean, it's not pretty. You know, you get the picture in your mind. It's not pretty. And in those days, before antibiotics and Neosporin and all of this, the risk of infection is very high. Getting a cut in ancient times was a very serious thing. So now, watch what's going to happen. God says, you're an old man. Listen very carefully. You're an old man with a wife who is barren, and now you have wounded genitals. It's true. And I will still fulfill my promise to you. That's the point of circumcision. And he says, because humanity's natural inclination is always to try and do for God what God said he would do for us. That's what Jeffrey preached about this morning. Legalism is the natural religion of the human heart. I'm going to do it. He says, this will not only work for you, Abraham, but all of your descendants, the male descendants, will be similarly circumcised as an ongoing reminder to trust to what I say I will do and not to lean on your own flesh. So far, so good? Now, check this out. Genesis chapter 17, verse 11. What was circumcision all about? It says, and you shall be circumcised in the flesh of your foreskins. It shall be a sign of the covenant between me and you. What covenant? The covenant that God made where he basically said to Abraham, I'm going to give you two things. What were the two things? Land and people to fill it, descendants to fill it. This will be a sign to remind you, you're an old man with a barren wife and wounded genitals, and I'll still fulfill my promise to you. Now, I want to show you something very interesting. Keep your finger here in Genesis 17 because we may well return. Go to Romans chapter 4. Romans chapter 4. In Romans chapter 4, this is another instance where Paul demonstrates that he saw Abraham as absolutely central to what God was doing on planet Earth. Absolutely central. As we just saw in Galatians chapter 3.

0: Now look at this. Paul is telling the gospel story, and in Romans, this is not raw, primitive Paul. This is mature Paul. This is having lived for a long time, preached in dozens of cities, knowing answers, knowing objections. This is methodical, sequential, intentional Paul. Every objection, every answer. I mean, Romans is without a question his most systematic setting forth of the gospel truths, okay? So Paul anticipates the various and sundry objections that are going to come his way because he's preached these sermons hundreds of times in various cities throughout the Mediterranean. Okay, now check this out. When Paul begins to tell the gospel story in Genesis, in Romans chapter 4, notice what he says, verse 1. What then shall we say that who? Abraham our father has found according to the flesh. And then he just goes on, Abraham, Abraham, Abraham, Abraham, Abraham, Abraham, Abraham, Abraham, Abraham. And then he gets to chapter, or verse 11 of chapter 4. And check this out. He says, and he, Abraham, received the sign of what? Hey, that's what we just read back in Genesis chapter 17, verse 11, which, without looking, it was a sign of what? It was a sign of the? Say it with me again. It was a sign of the? Okay, now look at this. Verse 11 of Genesis chapter 4. Or excuse me, Romans chapter 4. And he received the sign of circumcision, a seal or a sign of what? Righteousness. Of the righteousness of the faith that he had while he was still uncircumcised. Now I'm going to ask you a question. Is Paul playing sloppy with language here? Is Paul playing fast and loose with Genesis? Because according to Moses, what was circumcision a sign of? It was a sign of the... According to Paul, what is circumcision a sign of? Do you know why Paul says it's a sign of righteousness? Because they're basically the same thing. Look again at what we learned last night. Remember that you have a party here, God, and a party here, in this case, Israel. But you could substitute Abraham. And we have terms or an agreement. And in this case of the Abrahamic covenant, God said, I'm going to do this, and I'm going to do this, and I'm going to do this, and I'm going to do this, and I'm going to do this, and I'm going to do this. And your part is to believe it. This is why Abraham becomes so central. Because he just believed that God was able and willing to do what he said he would do. So far, so good? So then, he says, I'm going to give you this sign, and it's a sign of... Well, what does Moses call it? A sign of the covenant. And what does Paul say? It's a sign of righteousness because, this is exactly what we were driving at last night, righteousness is acquiescence to and consistency with and obedience to the covenant. That I'm in the right. I said I would do this and I'm doing it. I'm in the right. I'm righteous. God said, I'll do this, I'll do this, I'll do this, I'll do this, I'll do this. And this is what we saw last night in Daniel. God was true to the covenant, and so God said, Daniel says repeatedly, you are righteous, you are righteous, you are righteous. This is hugely important for us because it shows us that righteousness is inexorably connected to the idea of being true to what you said you would do. And God says to Abraham, I'm going to give you this sign, we're going to snip, snip, cut the tip of that thing off, as a perpetual reminder to you that even though you're an old man with a barren wife and wounded genitals, the strength of this arrangement is in my promise and in my power, not in you or in your masculinity or in your ingenuity or in your intelligence. It's in what my promise, my power, and your responsibility, what you bring to the table is to believe it. So far, so good? Now, let's just race back to Genesis and wrap this up. Let's land this plane. We mentioned yesterday that basically that is the history of the Old Testament right there, right? God made an agreement with Israel. Also, you could just substitute Abraham here. Abraham got it right because he believed that God was able and willing to do what he said he would do. This is the history largely of the Old Testament. And this is what the righteousness of God is. His following through with what he said he would do. Let me just quote for you Romans 1 again very quickly. For I am not ashamed of the gospel of Christ, for it is the power of God unto salvation for all who believe, to the Jew first and also to the Greek. For in it the righteousness of God is revealed from faith to faith, as it is written, the just shall live by faith. For in the gospel the covenantal faithfulness of God is revealed. That's what Paul is saying. The gospel reveals that God has been true to the covenant that he originally made. Covenant with who? The covenant that he made with Adam, I'll give you land, I'll give you descendants. The covenant that he made with Noah, I'll give you the earth and I'll give you descendants. And especially for Moses, Paul, and Jesus, the covenant that I made with Abraham. Now, two minutes. I'm taking it. Matthew chapter 5, 6, and 7. You know this. You know it by heart. It's the Sermon on the Mount. You know that, right? Matthew 5, 6, and 7. It's the Sermon on the Mount. Jesus in Matthew, I just learned this like literally 2 months ago. That's why I'm so freaking out. In the Gospel of Matthew, Matthew paints Jesus as retracing intentionally and sequentially, step by step, the history of Israel, right? Israel was 40 years in the wilderness. Jesus is 40 days in the wilderness. You know, Israel was given Deuteronomy. Jesus quotes three times, it is written, it is written, it is written, always from Deuteronomy. You know, in the Old Testament, Joseph had dreams. They went into Egypt. In the New Testament, a man named Joseph has dreams. They go into Egypt. They remain there for a time. In the Old Testament, they walk through the Red Sea. In the New Testament, Jesus is baptized. You got all of these parallels. Matthew is clearly writing to tell the story that Jesus is Israel. Jesus is the fulfillment of the promises that God made to Abraham and to Israel, right? I knew this. I've been preaching this for years. And then I read chapter 8. It always helps to read the next chapter. And in chapter 8, Jesus heals a leper, and the very next thing he does, go to Matthew chapter 8, it'll be our last verse. The very next thing that he does, this is mind-blowing. This is Matthew painting Jesus very intentionally, very specifically, as the new Israel, God's fulfillment of the Abrahamic covenant, the Israelite covenant. And what's the first thing that Jesus does, the first act that's recorded? He does heal a leper, one of the first acts. Heals a leper, which is also significant, and then he does this. Now, let me remind you. Remember Genesis chapter 12, when God calls Abraham, he says, Abraham, through you, I'm going to put the earth back together. In you, all the families of the earth will be put back together. I'm not only going to put the earth back together vertically. I'm going to put the earth back together horizontally. I'm going to put the earth back together through you, Abraham. I'm going to restore creation to its original intent and purpose. One God, one family. And I'm going to do it through you, Abraham. So far, so good? So check this out. Jesus comes down from the mountain. He runs into a guy. Oh! He's a Roman! And worse than that, he's a Roman soldier. Ugh. Now, when Jesus had entered Capernaum, a centurion came to him pleading with him, saying, Lord, my servant is lying at home paralyzed and dreadfully tormented. What do I care? You're a stupid Roman soldier. Look at what he says. I'll come and heal him. What? What Jesus is doing here is so culturally scandalous and out of place. He's interacting with a Roman soldier like he's a human. The centurion says, oh, Lord, I am not worthy that you should come under my roof, but just speak a word and my servant will be healed. You know why? Because I'm a guy like you. I know what kind of a guy you are. You're the kind of guy I am. I got soldiers, and I say to one, hey, go this way, and he goes. And I say to another, come, and he comes. And I say to a servant, do this, and he does it. And Jesus is like, are you hearing this? When Jesus heard it, he marveled. Remember, he was a human. He was marveled. He was what? He was amazed. He was astonished. And what does he say in his human astonishment? I got to tell you guys something. Assuredly, I say to you, I have not found so much faith in Israel. And the people were scandalized. You've got to be kidding. Not only is he interacting with a Roman centurion on an even mano-a-mano level, he has the temerity to suggest that this Roman centurion has exhibited more faith than in all of Israel. And when Jesus sees the beginning, the gospel seeds beginning to be sown and watered and planted in the hearts of humanity, Jesus jumps. His heart leaps forward to the fulfillment of the Abrahamic promise, the Edomic promise, the promise to Noah. And notice how he communicates the promise. I say to you that many will come from the east and the west and will sit down with who? With Abraham and Isaac and Jacob in the kingdom of heaven. This is how Jesus communicates what the gospel is going to do. It's going to put the earth back together, and Abraham is at the center. And Jesus walking around as the new Israel, right? This is why it's so critically important that Jesus is a descendant. Jesus is in the lineage. He is fulfilling the very promises that God made to Abraham. He's Israel in the flesh. And the first thing that Matthew records him as doing is reaching out to a Gentile. And not only reaching out and affirming a Gentile, but telling the Gentile there's going to be a whole lot more people like you. Non-Jews, East and West and Jew and Greek and male and female and rich and poor. There's going to be hordes of them. And they're going to come back and they're going to sit down with the guy that started the whole thing off. They're going to sit down with Abraham. Amen. Now, I told you I'd show you Ellen White. All right, here it is. Bam. Two problems, the vertical and the horizontal. God's covenant with Abraham would solve, what is that word? Both. Here it is. Amazing Grace, 129. The terms of this, what is that word? Oneness. This connectivity. This unity. The terms of this oneness between God and man. She means man in the humanity sense. Not in the man, not in the you sense only. The terms of this oneness between God and humanity in the great covenant of redemption were arranged with Christ a long, long time ago from all eternity. The covenant of grace. Ooh, that's always what it was revealed to the patriarchs. The covenant made with, what is it? Abraham. That's the same thing that Paul said. That's the same thing that Moses said. That's the same thing that Jesus said. Hallelujah. Ellen White says it too. The covenant made with Abraham was a covenant confirmed by God in Christ. And look at this. The very same gospel which is preached to us. Oh, friends, if our understanding of the gospel doesn't have this guy named Abraham right in the center, I don't know what we're believing, but it's not what Moses was talking about, and it's not what Jesus was talking about, and it's not what Paul was talking about, and it's not what Ellen White was talking about. God is going to put the earth vertically and horizontally back together, and there's this center figure in the midst of all of it. Jesus said it, Paul said it, Moses said it. Who am I missing? Moses. Ellen White said it. Abraham's at the center of it all. So far, so good? Two things as we close. Number one, God has made you a series of promises. Those promises are yes and amen in Christ. My question for you tonight is, do you want to believe the promises of God to you? Yeah. Raise your hands if you say, I believe those promises. Number one. Number two, I want to appeal to you, in as much as it's humanly possible, and then in as much as it's supernaturally possible, to cease to live in the world where these social, racial, cultural, socioeconomic distinctions exist. Everyone, every human being is either, yes, your current brother and sister in Christ, or potentially a brother and sister in Christ. How many of you say, by the grace of God, I want to leave behind old prejudice, maybe prejudices, maybe new prejudices, maybe prejudices that could yet be to come. I want to view everybody as God Himself views them, as a descendant of Adam, as a descendant of Noah, and ultimately as equal to me, as a brother, as a sister of Jesus. Amen. Whew! Let's pray. Father in heaven, we stand before you today in this room, most of us Americans, many of us white. Most of us probably somewhere in the middle class, maybe not all. But Father, we're a fairly homogenous group here, not all of us. But Father, we long for that day when the East and the West and people of different stripes and languages and colors and languages and all of that. Father, help us to see these people as fundamentally not dissimilar to us, but help us to see that we are all sons and daughters of God by faith in Christ Jesus. That we are all equally heirs to the promise that you made to Abraham thousands of years ago, a promise that we are living in the light of, and a promise that was realized and actualized in a man named Jesus. Today we put our faith in him, we put our confidence in him, and as we're learning, today we believe in the confidence and the faith and the faithfulness that he has placed in us. We look to him. We believe in him. And Father, help us, as the man says there in the New Testament, help us, we do believe, but help us where we don't believe. In Jesus' name, let all of God's sons and daughters say, Amen.
1: 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It's through your prayers and generosity that we're able to do what we do. Thank you for listening.

I've been places, I've seen faces, I've done more than my share. I'm a dreamer and a schemer. Seems I've been everywhere, but there's a place

Sometimes I've traveled and come unraveled while working here below. I'm either driving or frequent flying.

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But I had an appointment to keep, and I couldn't leave until the next day. When I finally arrived home, I realized I had missed the most important appointment of my life. Dad had passed away a few hours before. You know, it's true.

It was on August the 16th, 2009, when Usain Bolt sprinted into history, setting a world record in the 100 meters with a time of 9.58 seconds, which is slightly faster than lightning. In the Bible, a man named Ahimaaz was recognized by a lookout due to his fast running. Ahimaaz pleaded to be able to take the news of Absalom's death to David, yet when he got to the king, all he could say was, "I saw a great tumult, but I knew not what it was." His role was to speak, to share a message, but Ahimaaz wilted when he should have stepped up. God's people have been given a message to share. It isn't time for prevaricating like Ahimaaz. God has given the everlasting gospel to the church to take to the world. It's light and life. It transforms. God's word is for believing, it's for living, and it's for proclaiming. John Bradshaw, It Is Written.

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1: Now, tonight, I wish to God that I could say a word that would make you totally dissatisfied with this world we live in. It's all right to be here. We must be here. But there's got to be a pilgrim complex. We've got to understand that we are just sort of passing through. This world is not our home. One day the meek shall inherit the earth. But right now, we've got to become dissatisfied with it. I read of a family that was shipping a very valuable dog on an airplane. And the dog somehow got a hold of his shipping label, and he ate it. And no one knew what to do with him. They said simply, "We don't know where he's from or where he's going." And ladies and gentlemen, our boasted civilization is quite a bit like that. Experts love to give their opinions. And we find them predicting both doom and utopia. And this is producing a kind of confusion that keeps society in a malaise out of which they can't seem to break. Confused as they see war, destruction, overpopulation, famine, racism, the breakdown of the family, disasters, capricious acts of nature, diseases, abject poverty, moral anarchy, social degradation, drug devastation. All of this is grisly, for society today is out of control. And the problem is that those who find themselves involved in these things are often angered by reproof, and they spurn the hand of salvation that reaches out to extricate them. I find it an anomaly, an enigma. I don't understand why people seem to enjoy misery so much, and they are so hard to save. But I want to tell you, this world is bound for a holocaust, such as the imagination could never picture. As a matter of fact, in spite of the good work environmentalists do, I want to tell you, this world doesn't need saving. People need saving. Our message is not one to make this world better. Our message is an evacuation message. Jesus is coming soon, and he wants to take as many as will go with him out of these sinful conditions, and then he's going to make this thing over again. And when he gets through with it, there'll be no more disease, there will be no more earthquakes, there will be no more storms and floods, and then the meek shall inherit the earth. If forces as we know them go unchecked, we will commit global suicide. We are headed for a holocaust, and nothing can stop it. Jesus saw this clearly. He gave signs of the imminence of his return. In Matthew 24, Jesus said, "As it was in the days of Noah, so shall it also be in the days of the coming of the Son of Man. For as in the days before the flood, they were eating and drinking, marrying and giving in marriage until Noah entered the ark and knew not till the flood came and took them all away. So shall it also be in the days of the coming of the Son of Man." Now Jesus said that, we would be wise to contemplate these words of Jesus. A whole society had gone morally mad, and in spite of the preaching of Noah, in spite of the power of the Word of God, they didn't even understand what was happening until the flood came and took them all away. It seems to me, if I had been back there, and it's easy for me to say, it seems to me, if I had been back there, and in spite of my derision against Noah, if I had seen lions and sheep walking into that ark, if I had seen bears and calves walking into that ark, it seems to me, if I had seen elephants and tigers walking into that ark, it would have gotten my attention. But in spite of this great sign, they knew not till the flood came. Once that door was shut, mercy was cut off. There was nothing that could be done. And for 7 days, nothing happened. Noah was shut up in that ark with all of those bleating, growling, snarling animals. And the stench could be smelled on the outside. And they began to feel sorry for Noah and to make fun of him. Until one day, while they picnicked near the ark, they looked out and saw a small dark cloud. And then others gathering themselves into a battalion of thunderheads. And it began to move as one dark blanket across the sky. They heard the sound of thunder for the first time. They saw the lightning flash for the first time. And then they heard the rain. It had never rained before. They heard the rain. They heard it coming in their direction. They heard it like the sound of dried peas on a summer threshing floor. And when they heard and saw the rain, then they believed. But the door was shut. They ran to that ark and they pounded on the walls. Noah, we believe now. We were just kidding, Noah. We didn't mean any harm. Open up. But God had closed that door. And when God closes a door, it cannot be opened. And the Bible says the flood came and took them all away. Jesus looked back and then he looked ahead. He saw that and he sees our day. And he knows that this great drama is about to be repeated. He knows that multiplied millions of people will ignore his appeal. He knows that they will harden their hearts until they cannot see. And the end will take them by surprise. People are in grave and awesome danger of imminent annihilation and don't know it. They don't know it. They are loud. They are profane. They are boastful in their sins. They are pleasure mad. As in Noah's day, in the face of poor Noah's warning, they laughed until they howled. And he could hear their howling meant to taunt him. They jeered. Moral abandon everywhere. Howling for destruction. And they were not ashamed. They could not blush. All around were cesspools of adultery. Orgies, incest, child and adult pornography, obscenity, free love, homosexuality, and it is so in our day. I was watching some things pass by as I flipped channels, and there was a 76-year-old lesbian with her 37-year-old lover being interviewed as though they were celebrities. And two phone calls came in. One of them said, "How can you be so passionate at your age?" The other question was, or rather a comment was, "I want to congratulate you for your courage." The The audience applauded. There was nobody there to say this is wrong. And if someone had said it, they would have been booed off the set. And the hostess expressed her delight in having them present, and they left the stage to speak before ladies' clubs. What a world we live in. You can look at sin for so long, you become desensitized, used to it. It doesn't offend you anymore. It seems natural. It seems okay. And that makes us permissive even if we do not practice the sin ourselves. It is when society becomes permissive that the displeasure of God falls upon the whole shooting match. This, your vessel, Thessalonians chapter 4 and verse 4, the Bible says that God would that every one of you would know how to possess your vessel in sanctification and honor. And the next verse says, not in lust of concupiscence. This is what God desires for His people. This is God's message in a time like this. TV shows and movies today deal with human weakness, not with human strength. And I can almost say categorically, it is not fit, fair for a Christian, or one who wants to be a Christian, to feed his mind upon. You and I ought to have sense enough to know that if you lived the way those people pretend to live on the soaps that are so popular today, you'd go crazy in a month's time. You can't live like that. And yet the devil has people fascinated, hooked. I went to a lady's house one day, and she was talking on the phone. And I waited, and she was saying, you know, Ken did this, and Donna did that. And I wondered, what in the world? And I found out she's talking about soaps. And whoever was on the other end of that phone call was in as bad a shape as she was. Ladies and gentlemen, how can people prepare for the end of time when their bodies are fevered with passion and lust? How can they concentrate on holiness when they give their minds an incessant diet of this filth? And you don't have to look around. The Bible says iniquity abounds. It's everywhere. It's on the street where you live. It comes into your home through the media. It is everywhere. And you've got to be on your guard. How can people prepare for the coming of Christ unless they take stock of themselves and decide that they will to stand for the Lord and to separate themselves from these things? The Bible says marriage is honorable, the bed is undefiled, but whoremongers and adulteresses God will punish. The Bible tells us in 2 Timothy 2 and verse 22 to flee youthful lusts. The Bible says in 1 Corinthians 5 and verse 9, don't even keep company with fornicators. How dare we sit and relish it and enjoy it on the TV screen? Psalm 101 and verse 3 says, I will set no evil thing before mine eyes. We have to understand how delicate our minds are, how delicate our souls are. And every time you indulge and look at the wrong thing and listen to those filthy words, the edge is taken off. You become degraded even in a minor sense. And if you keep it up, you will become degraded in totality. Ladies and gentlemen, I appeal to you tonight and to myself. There is a pure and holy God in heaven whose nature is offended by all of this. And if we expect to keep company with Him, we have to start practicing holiness right down here. I frankly wonder how God can stand it when He looks down from up there and sees what's going on. I wonder how he can stand it. I remember Mrs. Billy Graham saying, if he doesn't come and do something about it, he will have to apologize to Sodom and Gomorrah. But then I think of a mother, and I've seen this with my own eyes, a mother whose child was wasting away with cancer. And the lesions were on the outside of the body, and the smell in the room was revolting. And everybody wanted to get away from the bed except that mother. That mother was toiling over that child. That mother did not find the offense so strong that she would forsake that child. That mother stayed right there until the very last breath was gone. Why? Because of that great love that a mother's heart is capable of. God, like a mother, toils over us. Watches this sinful world, sees it as revolting as it is, and yet he continues in patience, hoping that somebody, even in Phoenix, somebody, even in this auditorium, will turn and live. And if one person decides to do it, God will adjudge that all of it is worth it. He is not willing that any should perish. What do we see every day? We see what God saw, and he compared it to the days of Noah. There was crime. There were mass murders, for the Bible says the earth was filled with violence. Assassinations, killings, terror in the streets, as it was in the days of Noah. The earth also was corrupt, Genesis 6:11. The very earth on which we live is sick. The air is hardly fit to breathe. The men in one of our satellites reported from up there they could easily spot Los Angeles because of the heavy fog that hovered over Los Angeles. Ladies and gentlemen, the air is polluted. My wife and I were in Los Angeles not long ago and decided to do what they call power walking. That's where you walk fast to try to get cardiovascular action. And we were really going at it. When we finally came in, the news was on the air. Don't go outdoors. Stay inside. That's how bad it was. For the first time this year, in the history of my life, we are being warned about drinking water in certain places in the United States of America. We never had that problem here before. And the food that we buy is contaminated. Now, I'm not paranoid, but I tell you what, I wash food with soap. I have an article at Columbia University. They were trying to determine why black people in the big cities seem to have more stomach cancer than everybody else. And they concluded it must be soul food. So, from Columbia University, they went down into the ghetto and they bought curly kale. I love it. They took it back to the laboratory and they washed it 15 times. Now, I wash it, but I'm not sure I'd do it 15 times. They washed it 15 times, and then they boiled it, and they took the juice into the laboratory and found residual poisons, insecticides. The earth is defiled under the inhabitants thereof, we are told. Not only that, but we are being buried by garbage. Every day I read in the New York newspaper, there are 3 million tons of paper, 48 billion soda cans, 28 billion bottles. And every day, a proliferating situation of junk cars. Isaiah 24, 5 and 6, the earth is defiled under the inhabitants thereof. The earth vomits and convulses. We're in a mess down here. During one decade, $4 trillion were spent to purchase and build arms to kill each other. $4 trillion. And I will tell you frankly tonight, that kind of madness has broken the economy of great nations, including Russia. That's what did it, the arms race. I read that that much money could have provided $1,000 for every person living on the earth and could have housed one-third of the earth's population and feed everybody alive down here for 1 year. That's the kind of world we live in. During World War II, 50 million people died, and a large number of them were old women and little children and old men. And since World War II, there have been more than 100 wars and insurgencies. Men seem determined to fight. They don't even know why they're fighting. And after they give another nation a good licking, then they call them friends and take their own tax money to rebuild the economy of the enemy. Madness. It does not make sense. We have on this earth enough nuclear weapons to blow up the whole earth 3 times. And yet we keep building and testing. We talk about violence, and we generally refer to street violence. But last night, we talked about domestic violence. Most women murdered in California in 1 year were murdered by their husbands and their boyfriends. Then there are the homicides and suicides, rapes and assaults and muggings. In Newark, New Jersey, when I was there preaching, one man blew his horn to get by, and the other man shot him dead for blowing his horn. I want to tell you, beloved, God has set a limit. It's known to him and not to us. In Noah's day, God said, "My spirit shall not always strive with man. I am not going to be patient forever and ever and ever." You see, God's got to put an end to this, or everybody will die. So he has set a limit. In Noah's day, 120 years. He told Noah to prepare the ark and preach and send a message of both warning and hope. Tell the people if they will repent, they may live. If not, there'll come a flood and take them away. Sin will not live forever. But God said, tell them also that there is a bright side somewhere. Tell them that I am a God of mercy. Tell them that if they will hear the word of the Lord, if they will just for a moment stop and think, if they will understand the danger they're in, and if they will come to me, I will supply safety and salvation for them. Tell them. Tell them not to hold back because they've done wrong. Where they are filthy, I am pure. Where they are weak, I am strong. Where they don't know what to do, I am the way. Tell them to come to me and find rest to their souls. Matthew 24 and verse 14, the Bible says, "This gospel of the kingdom shall be preached in all the world, and then shall the end come." The end is going to come. God said so. We look at the destruction going on around us. We hear people howling their insults, laughing at devastation. They remind me of hogs at a slaughterhouse. When I was a child in high school, we had to go to the slaughterhouse to see how meat was prepared for the table. And while we were there, they were slaughtering cattle and hogs at the same time. And the cattle would get near to the place where they were to die, and they would smell the blood, and their nostrils would flare, and their eyes would roll in their heads. They almost trembled with fear. But the hogs, they didn't have the slightest concern. Their heads were down. They were eating the corn that had been laid down as a trap, and the next thing they knew, their throats were cut, and there was not even time to squeal. They knew not till the flood came and took them all away. And in that same place, Jesus said, as it was in the days of Lot, Lot lived in Sodom. Sodom has given its name to a very special kind of perversion, a very special kind of immorality. It is called sodomy. Angels went to Sodom to deliver Lot and his wife. And when Lot was warned, he ran across town to his children's home. And one inspired writer said, the children felt the father had gone off the deep end. They began to laugh at him like young people do today. Many a weeping mother is wasting her words trying to help a daughter that is headed down fool's road as fast as she can go. As it was in the days of Lot, they thought their father had begun to lose his mind. They would not leave their homes. They would not leave their friends. They would not leave their parties. They would not leave their material possessions. They refused life and clung to that which would die with them. And I imagine they said to their daddy as he left, oh, Dad, don't take your religion so seriously. By the time poor Lot got back home, a crowd of men had gathered around his door. You see, the angels had come in human form. And when these men saw them, they desired them. Sodomy, if you please. Lot tried to appeal to them. This is unnatural. This is not right. I have daughters. You should be interested in them. They said, no, sir. We men want men. And Lot had to be rescued himself. I want to show you something. These are from the Yellow Pages. I was in Hawaii with my team, and I looked into the Yellow Pages one day for something, and I found a whole section in there. It's listed under escorts. Now, it's in here several times. I'm just going to read one. Right there it is. The East-West Connection, featuring top-rated male escorts. We specialize in men for women, for couples, and men for men. Jesus said, as it was in the days of Lot. There it is. It's not something we are to look forward to. It is already here. And God is saying, when you see it, it's a sign that the end is near. My limit is about up. My patience is about to be withdrawn. The devil is taking control of nations and societies. It is time for my people to prepare to get out of there. He told Lot and his family, when you walk out, don't look back. And you and I know that Mrs. Lot did look back. She remembered her children. She remembered her lovely home. She remembered the riches that were there. All the little souvenirs, the little doodads. And when she turned and looked back, judgment struck her immediately, and she became as a pillar of salt. Up in glory, Jesus speaks to us, warning us to get ready for the greatest eventuality the world has ever witnessed. Jesus is warning us that the world is pleading for judgment, howling for damnation, hungering for doom. The world is pushing. Now it's a matter of conscious blasphemy. They laugh at God. They laugh at judgment. A man said to me last week, I don't care if I go to hell. That's where all the pretty women will be. And I thought to myself, that is not funny. That is pathetic. A man who says that and means it is a fool. There will be no high fives in hell. There'll be no celebrating in hell. And I want to tell you finally that when God does this strange thing he has said he would do, the wicked will be cut off in mercy to themselves because they are being degraded and debauched by sin until they are less than human beings. They do things dogs will not do. God will put an end to it in mercy to themselves, because the wicked are not happy. They do not know what peace is. And I want to invite all of you to be with me where I am. I want you to be with me in this new earth. If you want to be, then it's time to stop this foolishness. Time to stop giving hospitality to evil. It's time to stop trying to make perversion normal. It is time to stand for something. Time to stand for God. Time to pray. Time to plead with Him for salvation. It's time to reach out and take hold of those nail-scarred hands. Time to say, yes, Lord. Time to stop procrastinating. Stop putting it off. Not a person in this room, including myself, knows he'll go home tonight and live to see tomorrow's sun. The uncertainty of life is the only certain thing about it. It is time to say yes while the blood is still coursing warm in your veins, while you're clothed in your right mind, while probation's doors are still swung open on the hinges of grace. It is time now to hear the word of our Lord. The Bible says that one of these days soon, there will come out of heaven a voice, a sound, and it will sound like thunder as it rolls around the universe. And it will be a voice so strong, the earth will convulse and split in two. And that word will be, it is done. From the throne of God, it is done. We worry about leaders down here on earth. We worry about politicians. We worry about North Korea. We worry about Russia. But let me tell you, there isn't a man alive, not a president or a chairman or a king, that can stop this thing until God wills it. And when God says it is done, there is not a person alive who can do anything about it. He's coming soon. And the Bible says all the tribes of the earth shall mourn. Revelation chapter 6, 14 and on, it says, the heavens departed as a scroll, and every mountain and island moved out of its place. And the kings of the earth, and the great men, and the rich men, and the chief captains, and the mighty men, and the bondmen, and the free men, hid themselves and said to the rocks and mountains, fall on us and hide us from the face of him that sitteth on the throne and from the wrath of the Lamb. There are going to be two kinds of people when Jesus comes. One crowd will be running from his presence, scared and terrified to death, praying to rocks and mountains to save them. But the other group will look up with a smile curling across their previously tormented faces, and they will say, lo, this is our God. We have waited for him. He is coming now to save us. Which crowd do you want to be in? I want to be on the Lord's side when it goes down. I want to be on the Lord's side when he says, it is done. What is done? No more wars. They're done. No more pain. They're done. No more hatred. It's done. No more sorrow. It's done. No more curse. It is done. No more separation. It is done. No more death, for death shall die. When Jesus says, it is done, probation is over. The issue is settled. I want to be on the Lord's side. Don't you? Let us go to the screen now for a moment as we close our service tonight. We are pleasure mad today. There are centers of hedonism. I didn't say heathenism, hedonism, where pleasure is God. And that's all they have to offer. If you don't work in this environment and produce the pleasure, there's hardly anything else to do. Pleasure mad. Lot's wife looked back and became a pillar of salt. Pleasure, drinking, drugs, beclouding the mind, concentrating only on rock and roll and drugs and pleasure and fun and sex. This characterizes present society. Sports. Now, they're not wrong.

more than lovers of God. Very few want to hear the straight testimony of the Bible. No time to pray. No time. Crime. Murder. Vicious, unconscionable acts. Not only against those whom we don't like, but against our families. 2,000 babies were killed in 1 year by their own parents. Mothers driving their children into a lake. And at the same time, another allowed her boyfriend to kill her children. The Lord said, can a mother forget her suckling child? Yea, she may forget. Even the sacred tie of love between mother and child is fractured and breached by sin. Minds are disturbed. People don't think clearly. Crime stalks the streets, and the cream of our society is often incarcerated in jail cells. What kind of world is this? One of the most fascinating things I've ever read was the story of the Titanic, the unsinkable ship. And on its maiden voyage, everybody who was anybody booked passage. Now, below decks, they had ordinary people, but they had the very, very wealthiest people on earth. Went over there just to come across the ocean on the maiden voyage of the unsinkable Titanic. And I read that as they were on their way, the captain received a warning. There are floating icebergs. There are floating icebergs in the very route you have chosen. A warning. God never punishes without sending a warning. As rotten as they were in Noah's day, God withstood and God decided to forbear. And he said, use 120 years to warn the people. God always sends a warning. But warnings fall on deaf ears. The captain got the message but paid it little attention. This is an unsinkable ship. And the people were partying and reveling below. The finest of food, the finest of entertainment. And they had on their evening clothes and their gowns. And they weren't thinking about danger. This ship is unsinkable. Nothing can happen to it. And then there was that deadly crunch in the middle of the night. Some sitting at the gaming tables were shaken. Money fell on the floor. Aha! Must have been something, but it can't be serious. This ship is unsinkable. By now, the captain began to realize he was in trouble. Ice water is pouring in by the multiplied thousands of gallons. Every minute, it's coming in. And these huge steam boilers will soon be inundated and explosions will occur. And they began to do whatever they could, shutting off various areas, trying to save the ship, the unsinkable Titanic that had been warned. The band played on. The people continued their dancing. They were about to die, and they were dancing and whispering sweet nothings into each other's ears. Others were sipping their liquors from long-stemmed crystal ware. They were about to die. And when the ship began to list, the captain decided he'd better tell them, lower the lifeboats. But they didn't have enough. Why? Because the ship is unsinkable. Why cumber this beautiful vessel with lifeboats? In any case, now they are needed, but they are not there. So women and children first, and some cowardly men jumped in. And I read that as that ship's bow began to dip beneath the icy billows, the captain and everyone else holding on as best they could gave an order to the band. I want you to play something now. I don't want you to play.

Alexander's Ragtime now. I don't want to hear any blues now. I want you to play Nearer, My God, to Thee. Nearer to Thee. But it was too late. Too late they thought about God. Too late they cried, I'd like to get nearer. Nearer. Nearer, My God, to Thee. And the cold wail of the trumpets could be heard for miles as those in the lifeboats looked back to see death claim husbands and fathers and loved ones and loved ones. And the last sound they heard as that great ship dipped beneath the waves and began to spiral as it went down, nearer, My God, to Thee. Nearer, My God, to Thee. The point that I want to make is, it's foolish to ignore a warning, and it's foolish to put off salvation when it is offered to you. Jesus said, no man can come unto me except the Father which hath sent me, draw him. You can't do it when you get ready. You got to do it when he's drawing you. I want to tell you something. Maybe you haven't thought about it. You didn't come out here tonight to see me. You're not here by accident. This is providence. The Holy Ghost has led you here. There are other places to be. God brought you here. You had a rendezvous with him. And every time you hear the word, you've got to make a decision. You cannot play. But sooner than most of us realize, the end will come. And it will be to us an overwhelming surprise. I lie in bed at night praying for you. And I pray for myself. St. Paul said, I want to keep my body under, lest while I preach to others, I should be a castaway. Oh, my Father, don't let me be lost. Preaching these marvelous things, other people being saved, don't let me be lost. If I'm lost, it will be worse than it will be for the average layman. Because I've been preaching God's word for years. I have studied into the deep resources. And you become responsible for every ounce of knowledge God imparts to you. You're not like other people when you hear a sermon like this tonight. You're not like the crowd that didn't come. You are held responsible as never before, for God is making a personal appeal to you. He's looking you right in the heart. And he's saying, I want you. For sooner than we think, this world will be one giant holocaust, a seething lake of fire and brimstone. And God's going to purify this earth. But for a little while, Jesus says, come unto me. Oh Lord, how much will it cost? Come, take of the water of life freely. You don't have to pay. Jesus paid it all. Well, Lord, what about all these sins? Come unto me. I'll give you rest. You've been carrying that burden for a long time. And I'm not talking about murder. There are no murderers in here. I'm talking about small things. Rebellion. Persistence in some little something that isn't worth a hill of beans. Holding on. One writer calls it the darling sin. I've given up all these big things. There's that little thing that is so precious. I don't see how I can give it up. You got to give it up. It's not going to heaven. Got to give it up. And Jesus says, come unto me. The loving Jesus. The sacrificing Jesus. I see him in Gethsemane. Laboring under the load of your sins and mine. Until his pores rupture and blood pours through. This condition is called diapedesis. And in the history of mankind, only 5 people have had it. And all the others died except Jesus. It is when the pressure is so intense and so excruciating that the blood vessels burst
and blood like sweat comes out. Nobody ever lived through it except Jesus. And he was dying till an angel came. When he walked back to his disciples, he said, "My soul is exceeding sorrowful, even unto death. I'm about to die." And they saw him covered with blood, his garments painted red. Why? For you. For me. A Christian writer said, "If what happened to Jesus at the cross doesn't move you, all the horrors of hell cannot frighten you into doing right." Jesus didn't say, "Brooks, tell them about hell and scare them into the church." No, no, he said, "If I be lifted up, I will draw." And he can't draw everybody. He can't draw the stubborn, the rebellious, the recalcitrant, the intractable sinner who is determined, "I'm not going to do it." He will not force you. But somebody out there feels the drawing power right now. "Lift me up and I will draw." Jesus, the pure Son of God, loving Son of God, the tender Savior, the Savior who will take you just as you are, the Savior who will not scold and censure you and chastise. But he'll take you and then he'll cover you. How do I know? Because he said the prodigal son came home covered with the stench of pig manure. But the father covered him up in a rich garment. And Jesus said, "That's the way God is. Take you and cover you and won't put your business in the street. But he wants you. Do you want him? If you do, I want you to stand now again tonight and bow your heads and let us pray. My Father, we are living in a lost society. When men don't seem to care about holiness at all, and yet here we are, a little small group from the city of Phoenix, who care enough to come and sit and listen patiently. Oh, grant that we may have heard not just the voice of a man, but the voice of God saying, "Come, come, come unto me." And we're standing now because we recognize we have a great need. My Father, disappoint us not. Please, please come and receive us and put it in our minds to do right, to surrender, to pray. Help us simply to say, "Yes, Lord." And then don't let Satan embarrass us because of our decision. May we be resolute and determined that we're going to start now. And we're going to walk with Jesus until our journey culminates behind the pearly gates and on the golden streets of the city of God. To this end, I pray, Lord, you put these dear ones on my heart, and I pray for them as I pray for myself. And I pray in the name of Jesus. There is someone who cares when sin gets out of hand. There is someone who cares when vice corrupts the land. There is someone who cares, and he'll give you grace to stand. For that someone who cares is Jesus. There is someone who cares when you just can't behave. There is someone who cares when sin's made you a slave. There is someone who cares, and he is mighty to save. For that someone who cares is Jesus. And now may the Lord bless you and keep you. May the Lord cause his face to shine upon you and be gracious unto you. May the Lord lift up the light of his countenance upon you and give you peace, peace in your hearts.

God has always had a people. Many a foolish conqueror has made the mistake of thinking that because he had forced the Church of Jesus Christ out of sight, he had stilled its voice and snuffed out its life. But God has always had a people. The powerful current of a rushing river is not diminished because it's forced to flow underground. No, the purest water is the stream that bursts crystal clear into the sunlight after it has forced its way through solid rock. There have been charlatans who, like Simon the magician, sought to barter on the open market that power which cannot be bought or sold. But God has always had a people, men who could not be bought, and women who were beyond purchase. God has always had a people. There have been times of affluence and prosperity when the church's message has been nearly diluted into oblivion by those who sought to make it socially attractive, neatly organized, or financially profitable. But God has always had a people. Yes, it's been gold-plated, draped in purple, and encrusted with jewels. It has been misrepresented, ridiculed, lauded, and scorned. But God has always had a people, and these followers of Jesus Christ have been, according to the whim of the times, elevated as sacred leaders and martyred as heretics. Yet, through it all, there marches on that powerful army of the meek, God's chosen people who cannot be bought, flattered, murdered, or stilled. On through the ages they march.

pastor. It's his church, and it's still alive. Lonely Missionary. Sow that seed with confidence. The church is still alive. Old Saint, you're not alone or forgotten. The church is still alive. It's alive, my broken-hearted friend. It's still alive. Busy Mother, just keep trusting in Jesus. The church is alive. You're not alone out there serving the Lord, young student. 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The church is alive. And faithful Father, there's

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1: Checking in on her patient. I have better things to do.
2: That is so impressive. Can you show me how to solve it?
3: Yeah, I mean, I didn't lie, exactly. But I didn't tell the truth either.
4: I'm Miss Jean. Join me on a trip to Discovery Mountain, where the air is clear enough to hear your imagination, and where every day is an exercise in faith. 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

0: It seems that the cube puzzle craze is officially an obsession in Discovery Mountain. But Mr. Simon and DS have found a way to turn the town's favorite pastime into a positive. They're planning a cube puzzle tournament for a good cause, to raise money to buy new playground equipment for the school. Most of the kids and adults are having fun with the puzzle, but Kyler's obsession is about to become unbalanced. And over at the hospital, the staff are getting ready to launch the Balanced Health Program. But can the nurses resolve their differences? Let's find out as we exercise our faith together in today's episode called Balanced.
1: Hey, Carson, how's the new job going?
2: Oh, good. It's a lot of work, though.
1: Is there any pizza left over from yesterday's lunch?
2: Yeah, I think I saw some in the walk-in cooler.
1: Perfecto! Carson, you gonna join the cube puzzle tournament?
2: So that's real? I thought it was just a rumor.
1: Nope, it's real. In fact, we're gonna start planning today. I'd better run or I'll be late for the meeting.
2: See ya, Chaplain Jake. Now, where is the list Mr. Enderby left for me?
3: Hey, Carson.
2: Kyler, do you see a piece of paper anywhere with Mr. Enderby's handwriting?
3: Is that it over by the mixing bowls?
2: Oh yeah, thanks. Wash and peel carrots.
3: All those carrots?
2: Oh man, yeah.
3: I'll help you if you like.
2: Oh yeah? Wait, what's in it for you?
3: Will you show me your secret to solving the cube puzzle?
2: Grab a vegetable peeler.
3: Okay, so what's the secret?
2: There is no secret. I just study the cube and think ahead.
3: Sounds too simple.
2: I mean, you just have to study the patterns and think ahead about what happens with each twist.
3: I get that, but I just can't see it. Not like you can.
2: You could learn the steps.
3: Maybe, but could you show me? Please?
2: Okay, but watch closely. I'm only gonna do this once.
3: Okay, here's my cube.
2: You have most of the blue side solved. I'll start there.
3: Okay, I see it.
2: Now, see what that did to the red and yellow pieces?
3: Yeah, they're completely scrambled.
2: But if you move this like this, and then this like this...
3: Slower, I can't follow.
2: Okay, slower. And then this side goes here, and this here.
3: Wait, you solved two more sides? But
2: now we have to scramble them to solve the rest. But watch closely.
3: But wait, I can't keep up.
2: And last move, solved. Did that help?
3: No. I couldn't keep up, Carson.
2: I'm sorry, man. I gotta get back to work.
3: I know. Thanks anyway.
4: Hey, is there any leftover pizza? Kyler, you solved the cube puzzle.
3: Piper, what? No.
4: That is so impressive. Can you show me how to solve it?
3: I wish I could.
4: Oh, but you don't want to give away your secret before the tournament.
3: No.
4: I can't wait to tell everyone.
3: Wait, Piper, but... Oh, no.
5: Thank you, everyone, for making time for the early meeting.
6: Anytime, DS.
7: So, you really think there's enough interest in town for a cube puzzle tournament?
8: Our students all seem to have one.
1: And the teachers, too!
9: Jake, you've caught the craze, too?
1: Of course! And so has Olivia!
8: Hey, Jake, don't throw me under the bus like that.
9: It's okay, Olivia. We're all a bit obsessed, right, Leon?
7: I admit it.
5: And honestly, it's nice seeing the kids have an innocent pastime.
9: Yes, instead of having their noses in their phones all the time.
7: The phones. The kids are always on them.
1: Leon, Sam, I hear you two are coaching rival teams.
8: Ah, a little healthy competition or a heated rivalry?
7: No rivalry, right, Sam?
9: I mean, as long as we win the tournament.
7: Sam.
9: Relax, I'm only kidding.
5: Now, what do we need to run a tournament?
7: Some timing mats. They have touch sensors. The cuber touches each side when they've solved the puzzle.
9: They have timers built in. Every decent tournament has them.
5: And what sort of staffing do we need? Judges or...
1: Ooh, I'll be a judge!
9: Well, Jake, what we really need are timers and scramblers. The cubes all have to be scrambled before the contest begins, to make it fair.
8: Ooh, I'll help with that.
7: Me too.
9: And timers, of course. The students can help with that.
5: But we have the mats.
1: Oh, you'll still need stopwatches running. I'll help the kids with that.
5: And someone should oversee the whole thing. Not that our kids would cheat, but you know.
9: I'm happy to oversee.
5: Judge Taylor, thank you. You'll be perfect. It sounds like we're all set. Tournament here in the school gym. Thanks, everyone.
4: Spread the word.
5: Teachers, our students are waiting.
9: How's your coaching going, Leon?
7: Oh, mediocre at best. I have an old instruction book from the 80s.
9: Oh, that's a good idea. I'm just trying to help the kids by memory.
7: The book is great. It's just the coach who is a little slow at solving.
9: Coach, how'd we fall into this?
7: I have no idea. See you, Sam.
10: Kyler, you solved the cube puzzle.
3: Huh?
10: Piper told us. Can I see?
3: My cube is solved.
10: You figured it out. Amazing. You have to enter the tournament.
3: Oh, yeah?
10: You'll definitely win.
3: I wouldn't be so sure.
11: Seventh and eighth graders, find your seats again, please.
10: So how'd you do it?
3: Well...
11: Class, get out your math books, please.
10: You have to show me your secret.
11: Harold, Kyler, did you not hear my instructions?
10: Yes, Miss Holt.
3: Yes, Miss Holt. Sorry.
11: And please put the cube away. I know everyone is obsessed, but you still need to learn. Wait. Kyler?
3: Yes?
11: You solved the puzzle.
3: Well...
11: This is impressive. Can I see it?
3: Sure.
11: Listen up, class. Here's something that I know you'll want to see. A solved cube. Kyler solved it.
3: Well, it's my cube, but...
11: Class, did you know that you can solve this cube using... Wait for it. Algebra?
10: No way. Now I'm finally interested in math class.
11: Yes. So what's the goal when solving a cube puzzle?
10: Getting all the same colors per side.
11: So grouping all the red squares on one side, all the orange on another, etc.?
10: Yeah.
11: Well, you can learn to do that using a branch of algebra called group theory.
10: Miss Holt, can you show us, please?
11: Oh, I don't know how. I've only read about it. Kyler, how did you solve the cube puzzle?
3: Well, it's all about looking for patterns and thinking a few moves ahead.
11: That's true. Well, here's your cube back, Kyler. Great job.
3: Thanks.
11: Now, who wants to learn some math? No cube solving tricks today. But listen, math is useful. You'll thank me later in life that you learned this.
10: Yes, Miss Holt.
0: Kyler turned the page to follow along with the math lesson, but he couldn't focus. Everyone thought he solved the cube puzzle. Why didn't he just tell them the truth?
11: All right, class, that's it for today. Remember, come right back after lunch. We'll go over your history projects for next week.
10: Kyler, can you just show me?
3: No, Harold. I can't show you anything.
10: All right. Chill, dude.
3: I'll see you later.
0: If a guilty conscience were visible, Kyler's would have been on full display. Quickly, he tried to blend into the cafeteria line.
4: Kyler, you're going in the tournament, right? You'll definitely win.
3: Piper, I don't know why you think that.
4: The cube. It's solved.
3: Yeah, but...
4: Oh, you'll definitely win the tournament.
3: Who cares about a tournament? It's not like there's a big prize or anything. It's just for fun.
4: Kyler, you have a really bad attitude.
3: I know.
4: I'm going to stand with Yumi, far away from you.
3: Fine.
4: Fine.
2: Kyler, do you want peas and carrots with your mac and cheese?
3: No, I... Carson, why'd you have to solve my cube?
2: You asked me to.
3: Yeah, well, maybe I shouldn't have. I'm leaving.
2: So, no peas and carrots? Oh, this job is confusing.
0: Kyler's guilty conscience seems to be making him grumpy. Will he find a way to fix it? We'll find out right after this.
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0: School is finished and Sam's cube puzzlers are gathered at the library, including Kyler. Is he still grumpy? Let's find out.
9: Cyrus, twist the bottom piece counterclockwise.
14: Oh, like this?
9: Yes, now move the red piece up and twist again.
14: Oh, hey, now I have a complete red side.
9: Good job.
14: Oh, man, but now the yellow is scrambled. I can't seem to balance solving for two sides.
9: That's all right. Keep at it, Cyrus.
14: I'm not really feeling it anymore.
9: What? Don't give up on your team. Right, Keziah? Keziah.
4: What's that? I'm wearing earbuds.
9: Keziah, shh. This is still the library.
4: Oh, sorry.
9: Cyrus seems to have lost his interest in the cube puzzle. He can't let down his team, right?
4: It's fine. I'm kind of over it all, too.
14: That's all right, Kezi.
9: But, Haley, Kyler, what about you?
3: It figures you guys would want to give up right before the tournament.
14: Kyler, why so intense, man? You already know how to solve the thing.
3: Yeah, it looks like it, doesn't it?
11: Kyler, you solved it. Why are you so grumpy?
9: Maybe you can share your tips with the rest of the team.
3: I don't have any.
11: I'm definitely signing up for the tournament, Sam.
9: Oh, good. It's for a good cause.
11: I just have to make sure I can get the day off of work. I'll ask Mr. McGee today.
9: Oh, I'm sure you'll get the time off. You're the hotel's star employee, after all.
11: You think so?
9: Definitely.
14: You better watch some YouTube videos or something, Haley. You haven't solved even two sides yet.
11: Oh, I'm not worried about winning. It just sounds like fun, and it's all for a good cause.
3: You don't care about winning, Haley?
11: No, it's just for fun. Why are you so serious, Kyler?
3: So let me get this straight. Cyrus doesn't care, Keziah is over it, and my own sister just wants to have fun?
9: Kyler, watch your tone.
3: I'm on the loser team.
11: Kyler!
14: Dude, you just went too far.
4: What's everyone talking about? Y'all are so serious.
3: I'm going home.
9: Kyler! I think that's enough coaching for today. What do you three think?
14: Yeah, I have to get to work at Trekkers.
11: I should get to the hotel. Sam, I'll try and talk to Kyler.
9: Okay, Haley. But Kyler might have to figure this one out on his own.
11: If he can. See ya.
9: Bye, you two. Have good work shifts.
14: Thanks, Sam.
4: Where'd everyone go? What'd I miss?
9: Oh, don't worry, Keziah. You can go back to listening to your music.
4: Okay.
9: It seems my coaching days are over. That was my shortest career stint yet. Oh, hi, Elsie. Yes, I'm ready to get back to work. Lead the way, my favorite feline assistant.
0: Meanwhile, over at the Discovery Mountain Hospital, the Balanced Health Seminar is beginning.
7: Welcome to the Balanced Health Seminar.
15: Thank you.
7: Did you register online?
15: Oh, no, I didn't realize that I needed to.
7: That's okay. I'll get you registered now. Your name?
15: Gertrude.
7: Welcome, Gertrude. I'm Ken Olson. I'm one of the nurses here.
15: Thank you, Nurse Ken.
7: Find a seat. We'll get you started in a few minutes.
16: Welcome. There's a seat right in the front row.
15: Oh, no, I'm not a front row gal.
16: It might be easier for you to hear everything.
15: Oh, honey, my hearing's just fine.
16: Whatever you say.
15: And you are?
16: Estelle, the nurse here at Discovery Mountain Hospital.
15: One of the nurses.
16: Yes, of course.
17: Gertrude, come sit with me.
15: Oh, I see a friend. Excuse me.
16: A friend?
15: Yes, a friend. See, my hearing is just fine.
16: Good job. Find a seat, please.
17: Gertrude, I'm so happy to see you.
15: Happy to see you too, Joyce. It's good to see a friendly face. Your students did such a good job building my porch last year.
17: It was an amazing mission project. We need to come back.
15: Anytime.
2: Ladies and...
17: Oh, that mic squeal.
2: Oh, sorry about that squeal.
15: Are you all right, Joyce?
17: Just a headache. But what's new lately?
2: Welcome, ladies and gentlemen.
15: Sorry to hear it.
17: I'm hoping I'll learn a little something to help in the seminar.
15: Yes, well, we'll find out, won't we?
2: I'm Ken Olson. Please allow me to introduce you to our main speaker for the Balanced Health Seminar, Dr. Tara Scott Smith. A few friends in the house. 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And without further ado, I'll hand the mic over to my boss.
18: Thank you so much for that welcome. I'm so happy to have you here. Together with my team of nurses, Ken Olson and Estelle Thompson, we are going to have a wonderful time together.
19: Paging Dr. Scott Smith, code blue. 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Dr. Scott Smith, code blue.
18: Oh, I'm so sorry, everyone. That's one of the drawbacks of a small hospital. Not enough physicians to go around.
2: Tara, go. We got this.
18: Nurse Estelle, follow me, please.
17: I hope everything is okay.
15: Well, I guess they'll have to reschedule. I'll see you, Joyce.
2: Ladies and gentlemen, I guess you're left with me. Now, let's begin the Balanced Health Program, Session 1.
0: As Ken explained the program, the participants listened attentively, and they asked good questions. Well, all but one, anyway.
2: Good night, everyone. Now, don't forget your homework, and we'll see you here again tomorrow.
17: Phew, that was amazing.
15: And to think I made all this effort to be here.
17: Gertrude, I thought Ken did a great job.
15: I thought we'd at least get a doctor's advice.
17: Tara planned the program. It was her information.
15: Delivered by her assistant. I won't be back.
17: Oh, well, that's too bad.
2: Joyce, did your friend like the seminar?
17: I hope she'll be back.
2: I hope so, too.
20: I'm home!
21: Hi, Haley. How was work?
20: Amazing!
21: Oh, do tell.
20: Mr. McGee said that I could have the day off for the cube puzzle tournament.
21: Oh, nice.
20: And when I told him that it was for a good cause, well... He said he'd be there to support the school playground, too.
21: Well, that's encouraging.
20: I'm going to get a little homework done before bed. Oh, Jordan, is Kyler all right?
21: I think so. He's been in his room all evening. Why, did something happen at school today?
20: I think so. He solved the cube puzzle.
21: Oh, yay! I'm so proud of him!
20: Yeah, but he was very cranky and defensive about it.
21: Something's not right.
20: Would you talk to him? He was pretty annoyed with me earlier.
21: Sure, Haley. You go get some homework done.
20: Thanks, cuz.
22: Hello?
21: Kyler, you've been in here all evening. Why don't you come to the kitchen and have something to eat?
22: Well, I am feeling hungry.
21: Want some tortilla chips and salsa?
22: Sure.
21: Bad day?
22: Oh, yeah.
21: Wanna talk about it?
22: It's pretty embarrassing.
21: Well, I'm here if you want to share.
22: It's just... Carson solved my cube puzzle.
21: Carson? He was here the other night, right?
22: Yeah, that's him. Well, Piper saw me holding it, and then she thought I solved it. And then everyone thought I solved it. And, well, I was too embarrassed to say I didn't.
21: And now you have a guilty conscience.
22: Yeah, I mean, I didn't lie, exactly. But I didn't tell the truth either.
21: Finding the balance about what to say can be difficult.
22: But I know it was wrong. I just... I just wanted to be able to solve the cube puzzle. If my dad's good at it, why can't I be?
21: Kyler, you know your dad was always the cool older cousin in the family.
22: I know. You told me.
21: And he was smart, and clever even, at things like solving that puzzle.
22: Clearly, I didn't inherit that.
21: You're smart. You really are. But you know what else you are?
22: What?
21: Honest. Unlike your dad.
22: Well, telling the truth isn't my dad's thing.
21: Nope. Even as a kid, I realized he wasn't all that cool after all, for that reason.
22: Jordan, I feel horrible.
21: You're carrying around a big weight.
22: Yeah.
21: You have a heavy conscience. You know you misled people today.
22: Yeah. Jordan, I need to tell everyone the truth tomorrow. Then I'll feel better.
21: Clear your conscience. That's a good idea, Kyler.
22: Thanks, Jordan. Good night.
21: So you're just gonna leave all these tortilla chips for me to eat, are you?
22: I'll come back in a while. I have some thinking to do.
21: All right, Kyler. Night.
22: Good night, cuz.
0: Meanwhile, at the hospital, Dr. Scott Smith checks back with the nurses.
18: Ooh, that was bad timing.
1: How is the patient?
18: Oh, she's all right. It was a cold blue, as you know.
1: We heard. Was it a cardiac arrest?
18: No, it presented as a possible cardiac episode, but I was able to rule that out.
1: Patient's vitals now?
18: Good. We've got her on oxygen until she can breathe better.
1: Good call, doctor.
18: So, how did the Balanced Health Program go, Ken? I'm sure you did a great job presenting.
1: Well, I did my best. It went well, I think. Lots of engagement and questions from the participants.
6: Yes, with one notable exception.
18: Oh?
1: Yes, well, unfortunately Gertrude left. Upset.
18: Wait, Gertrude was here? All the way from Cobbler's End?
6: You know her?
18: Of course. Mike, the kids, and I have done mission work for her.
1: Yes, and Yumi loves Gertrude. I'd never met her. I didn't realize who she was at first.
6: A little hard of hearing, isn't she?
18: No, not that I've noticed.
6: Well, at her age, most of them are.
1: Them?
6: The elderly.
1: The elderly? You say it like they're all the same. The elderly.
6: Oh, Ken, you're using air quotes. How very 80s of you.
1: Speaking of the 80s, they called and want your hairstyle back.
6: Well,
18: you two, what is going on? You're professionals. Professional nurses that I trust with the well-being of our patients.
1: You're right. I'm sorry.
6: I'm not used to such unprofessionalism.
18: Now, tell me about Gertrude. Why was she upset?
1: I think because she didn't learn from you, the doctor. Instead, it was a lowly nurse who lectured.
18: Lowly? I would never describe your calling as lowly, Ken.
6: Calling?
18: Yes. Medicine is ministry. In my eyes, at least.
1: And mine. I'll talk to Natasha. She and Gertrude are close. And see what we can figure out.
18: Thank you, Ken. Now, in the meantime, I need to make my rounds.
1: And I'll tidy up here from the seminar.
18: Good, thank you. Nurse Estelle, will you please check on the emergency room patient? I'll circle back to her after my rounds and determine if we need to admit her or if she can go home.
6: Yes, doctor.
18: And you too. We'll talk about your attitudes when I have a little more time.
1: Yes, doctor.
6: Yes, of course. Checking in on her patient. I have better things to do. Hello? Oh, hi. I'd love to video chat with you. I'm just getting off work. Right now? I was just going to check on the last patient. Oh, never mind. Of course I'm free right now. Give me just a minute while I clock out. I want to hear all about your shopping spree.
0: Director Doug, it sounds as if Nurse Estelle is leaving before she finished her job.
8: Yeah, sure does. Tara, or Dr. Scott Smith, I should say, asked her to check on a patient.
0: And and I don't think that she plans to do that. I think that there's more to learn about Estelle and about why Ken and she just don't get along.
8: It's too bad, you know, that Gertrude left unhappy.
0: It is. You know, it reminds me of Naaman in the Bible story and how he reacted at one point.
8: Oh?
0: Yeah. When Naaman went to see Elisha, the prophet wasn't available, and instead he sent a servant to give Naaman his instructions.
8: Yeah, that's right. The servant told Naaman to wash in the Jordan River.
0: Mm-hmm. And Naaman became angry in response. He thought that Elisha would give him something profound to do.
8: Yeah, not something simple like washing in a muddy river.
0: Yeah, and so Naaman became angry. Fortunately, though, that wasn't the end of Naaman's story.
8: And hopefully this isn't the end of Gertrude's story at the Balanced Health Program.
0: Now, Kyler had an interesting day too, didn't he?
8: Well, he had a guilty conscience. You know, his cousin Jordan made a great point.
0: Yes, I thought so too.
8: It reminded me of a verse in the book of Acts, one where the Apostle Paul talks about having a clear conscience.
0: Oh, what verse is that?
8: Acts chapter 24 and verse 16. It says, "I always take pains to have a clear conscience toward both God and man."
0: The Apostle Paul had the same advice that Jordan had for Kyler. Keep your conscience clear. You know, I think that's a good way to live a balanced life.
8: Kyler was miserable with his half-truth. He knew he didn't solve the cube puzzle.
0: And maybe he'll learn some hints from Carson after all.
8: Yeah, that Carson is a whiz with the cube puzzle.
0: And he doesn't seem interested in the tournament.
8: No, he doesn't. And we'll hear more about the tournament next time.
0: And keep exercising our faith.
8: We'll see you here then.
0: 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Balanced was written by Jean Boonstra, produced by Fiona Lynn, and post-produced in Ontario, Canada by Douglas Bruce and Danny Columbie. Recorded in Loveland, Colorado, Bowmanville, Ontario, and remotely from around the world.

Today's passage comes from a place that some people would find surprising for a daily devotional. It's found in that genealogy in the book of Matthew, and we'll read from Matthew 1, verse 1. The Bible says, "The book of the genealogy of Jesus Christ, the son of David, the son of Abraham." I know that to some people, today's passage seems, well, a little boring. Because really, who reads all those genealogies in the Bible anyway? But for just a moment, I want you to really think about what Matthew just said. The Son of God can trace his roots back through a long line of sinful human beings. The one who visited Abraham on the plains of Mamre became one of Abraham's descendants. The one who spoke so eloquently to David in the quiet hours of the night all those hundreds of years ago actually became one of his human family members. And that means that the Christian religion is distinctly human. It's not a faith designed exclusively for philosophers and theologians because it deals with the gritty realities of everyday life. It's a religion that has human skin on it. And even though it certainly inspires some of the loftiest thoughts in the universe, it also deals with your life as it really is. It means that God really understands you. The author of the book of Hebrews puts it like this, "For we do not have a high priest who cannot sympathize with our weaknesses, but was in all points tempted as we are, yet without sin." I particularly like the way the translators of the New English Bible rendered this verse. Just listen, "For ours is not a high priest unable to sympathize with our weaknesses, but one who, because of his likeness to us, has been tested in every way." Search through the world's religions, and you'll never find anything that even comes close to the God of the Bible. I know that some people love to draw comparisons and emphasize how much the religions of the world are all the same, but in this respect, Jesus Christ stands miles apart from anything or anybody else that people might worship. He is distinctly human while still fully God. He had real human parents and real human problems. The Bible says his siblings rejected him. The religious leaders rejected him. The political leaders rejected him. And he knew hunger, loneliness, and pain. In the person of Christ, we have God himself condescending to become one of us. And because of that, because he is fully God and fully human all at the same time, he's uniquely qualified to answer some of life's toughest questions. Listen to the way popular singer Chris Rice describes it in a song written to welcome Christ to the world. He says, "So wrap our injured flesh around you, breathe our air and walk our sod. Rob our sin and make us holy, perfect Son of God." As the story of Jesus opens in the book of Matthew, the Bible dramatically underscores the humanity of Jesus and paints a vivid picture of hope for those of us who have to face the realities of life on a planet racked with disappointment and pain. And facing life's problems, knowing that our compassionate God has full-time experience in being human, is just a better way to live.

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1: It's been 2,000 years since the glorious light of the cross illuminated a world veiled in darkness and confusion about the character of God. And still today, the greatest need of mankind is a revelation of God's love as revealed in the life of Christ. Amazing Facts presents the Everlasting Gospel with Pastor Doug Batchelor. 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
2: You know what? Secret is a powerful word. It must be because everybody uses it. If you look at book titles, 10 Secrets to Investing, Secret Recipes, Secrets to a Happy Marriage, the magazine covers, Secrets to the Future, I mean, everyone, secrets, secrets, secrets. People always want to know something that they don't know. They're wanting to acquire this additional knowledge. Well, the message today is going to be dealing with secret things, an array of secret things. You know, the Bible has a lot to say about secrets. Matter of fact, you'll find the word secret over 100 times in the Bible. Now, to begin with, you might have secrets, and I might have secrets. God has secrets, but nothing is a secret to God. You can't keep information from Him. You cannot surprise or tempt God by saying, I've got a secret, or I know something you don't know, because God knows everything. We're the ones that have limited knowledge. And as always, I thought it'd be a good idea, if we're going to talk about the word secret and secrets in the Bible, we'd begin with a definition. So we're going to put that up on the screen for you. A secret is something that is kept hidden from others or known only to oneself or a few. It's hidden from view, concealed, not expressed, confidential, discreet, inward, secluded, mysterious. I've got some secrets, but if I tell you, they stop being secrets. You probably have some of your own. This special, exclusive, restricted knowledge. Some secrets are best left secrets, if you know what I mean. And there are some secrets that God wants us to pursue. You know, I was thinking about this subject, and I was wondering, what is the best kept secret of history? And the jury's out, but I had some possibilities. You think about it for a minute. The D-Day invasion during World War II was one of the best-kept secrets, the most momentous secrets ever kept in history, that this invasion was about to be launched from England across the Channel against France and Europe and the occupied countries. But it was one of the most open things to the public. By the end of May 1944, there were over 2 million troops stationed in Britain. 5,000 ships had been gathered in ports and harbors, and thousands of bombers were readied on fields all over the country. And yet, the invasion came as a surprise when it came. To keep that information secret, you just think about that, that was a monumental task. You know what they say in Washington, D.C.? If two people know something, that it's not a secret anymore. One of the great secrets of history is the military secrets regarding a nuclear war. They've managed to keep that pretty secure. The single integrated operations plan that outlines how a nuclear war would be conducted, that's one great secret. There's three of them connected with this. The National Strategic Target List, which lists the nuclear war targets. If a nuclear war broke out, where are the missiles aimed? And three, the national military command authorities, from the president to the chairman of the Joint Chiefs of Staff, who would hold the cryptographic key to the nuclear trigger. The identities to the nuclear line of succession have never been disclosed. Somehow, they've managed to keep that secret, even though Every living president, ex-president, they all know what that line is. And that's one reason the presidents still have secret security people, even after they're out of office, is because they have been given national secrets that are very important to protect. If someone should kidnap and torture the presidents, it would divulge those things, even the ex-presidents. Proverbs 11:13, can you keep a secret? Is it good to keep secrets? Well, it depends. You ought to be able to keep something to yourself. Proverbs 11:13, a talebearer reveals secrets, but he who is of a faithful spirit conceals a matter. There is a time when you need to know to keep silent and just to keep something private. You know, if you're involved in ministry, people need to be able to trust the pastors. That when, it's not that we're priests you confess to, but sometimes there are private things you talk about, and you want to know that when you're done and you pray about it, that it's not going to suddenly be in the church bulletin. You know what I mean? You've got to be able to keep people's confidence. Some things should be kept secret, just between you and that person and God, because there are no secrets with God. Amen? Someone once said, he who gives up the smallest part of a secret has the rest no longer in his power. When you say, well, this is a secret, I can't tell the whole thing, but as soon as you start to give up some of it, it's like trying to pop a balloon slowly. You let it out and it's gone. So you got to know how to, don't even go there. Sometimes we have secrets we're just bursting to tell somebody because it's gossip. And we feel like we've got inside information and it's power. And people say, I've got inside information, it's power. Insider trading is illegal on Wall Street because those people have tremendous power. They know that a stock is going to go up within a matter of hours, and they can use that power to make a lot of money. Martha Stewart, of course, she went to prison for that. A lot of other people should go because a lot of that goes on, using that secret information and the power associated with it, and people feel that sometimes. I've thought of some of the great biblical secrets. For instance, somewhere out there, you've got some missing arcs. You've got Noah's Ark and you've got the Ark of the Covenant. And there are people out there searching for it. They call it archaeology, but it's spelled A-R-K. Well, where are they? Can you imagine what would it happen if the news were to announce? I'm talking about a respected source of the news. Noah's Ark discovered. It's up there somewhere, I believe it. I think there are probably still enough remains where the evidence would be very compelling. And by the way, if Noah's Ark is true, think about every other fantastic story in the Bible, you'd have to believe all of them, wouldn't you? What would that do to evolution if Noah's Ark was discovered intact? Think about it. I believe it's up there. You know, you can read in the book Patriarchs and Prophets, page 105, as the waters began to subside, the Lord caused the ark to drift to a spot protected by a group of mountains that had been preserved by his power. These mountains were but a little distance apart, and the ark moved about in this quiet haven and was no longer driven upon the boundless ocean, which made the seasick occupants probably feel much better, too. And it's still there. Water subsided. You remember after the flood, there was a great wind that went blasting around the planet to drive the earth. And it was good that the ark had settled into this haven surrounded by hills to protect it during that time. It's still there, probably covered by glacial ice up on the mountains of Ararat or somewhere in the vicinity. What about the Ark of the Covenant? Wouldn't that be something to find that? You've all heard stories. They've made movies about it, a lot of speculation about where the ark is. I've seen on Discovery Channel, History Channel, and even in Hollywood, they produce movies, where is the ark? This would be the greatest national treasure of the Jewish nation. Any Christian, any believer, Protestant, Catholic, Jew, the Ark of the Covenant, a writing written by the hand of God himself in that golden box, that'd be something worth finding. Wouldn't it increase people's confidence in the rest of the Bible? I hope it is discovered. I'm talking about in a broad and compelling way in the end of time. See, a lot of things are secrets, not because the knowledge is not available, it's because they're secret to you. And you just don't know because you haven't read. Prophets and Kings, page 453. Among the righteous still in Jerusalem, now remember this is during the time when Nebuchadnezzar was about to destroy the temple in the city of Jerusalem, and Jeremiah had foretold the king Zedekiah, you need to turn yourself in because he's going to burn the temple. He's going to destroy the city. So among the righteous, they realized that if they didn't do anything to preserve their national treasure, the Ark of the Covenant was going to fall into the hands of enemies. Keep in mind, had there been another time in the history of Israel when the Ark had fallen into the hands of the enemies? The Philistines had captured it, and they said, we're never going to let this happen again. So among the righteous in Jerusalem, to whom had been made plain the divine purpose, were some who determined to place beyond the reach of the ruthless hands, the Babylonians, the sacred ark containing the tables of stone on which had been traced the precepts of the Decalogue with the finger of God. This they did. With mourning and sadness, they secreted the ark in a cave where it has been hidden from the people of Israel and Judah because of their sins, and it was to be no more restored to them. That sacred ark is yet hidden. It has never been disturbed since it was secreted. And, it was very heavy. Normally, it required 12 men to carry it. A smaller group of men could probably carry it under desperate circumstances. You didn't want too many people to be in that group because the more people that know a secret, what happens? It gets out. And probably in the wee hours of some night, they had found, if you've ever been to Jerusalem, you know, it's riddled with caves and tombs and tunnels. And they found some tomb or some tunnel somewhere not far from the city because they had to do it all. The city was surrounded by the Babylonians, right? They couldn't take it out on a chariot. They were besieged. Probably underneath Jerusalem somewhere in one of the many caverns, there was a cave or a tomb. They opened it, they sealed it, and hid the entrance, and it's never been found. But it's there. So I just told you a secret, and you just need to find it. I'll go on a tour like a bunch of moles, and we can tunnel around and see if we can find it there. That'd be a great secret to have revealed. Now, the Bible says God has some secrets, and some of them he reveals. Deuteronomy 29:29, the secret things belong to the Lord our God, but the things that are revealed belong to us and to our children forever, that we may do the works of this law. God reveals certain secrets to empower us to do his will. He doesn't give us secrets to entertain us. Matter of fact, certain elements of truth are hidden from the lost because they're not willing to do God's will. So who does God reveal his secret to? Those who are willing to do his will. Psalm 25:14, the secret of the Lord is for those who fear him, and he will show them his covenant. God is going to reveal secrets of truth to those who are willing to do his will. The Bible says, if any man, John chapter 10, Jesus said, if any man is willing to do his will, he will know of the doctrine, whether it be of God. And again, you will search for me, Jeremiah 29:13, and you'll find me when you search for me with all your heart. Secrets like hidden gold are found to those who dig. Proverbs 3, verse 32. For the perverse person is an abomination to the Lord, but his secret counsel is with the upright. J.I. Packer said, one of the many divine qualities of the Bible is this, that it does not yield its secrets to the irreverent and the censorious. If you open the Word of God reverently, there's a lot of secrets in the Bible. There are secrets in the Bible about investing. There's secrets in the Bible about planting. There's secrets in the Bible about relationships. There's secrets about science that are in the Bible. The Bible's filled with secrets people don't see. If you go at the holy book of God irreverently, well, you're going to miss it. But if you go with a prayerful heart and a submission, he will reveal secret things to you. In the Bible, there's even secret code. How many of you have heard the story of the Enigma machine? During World War II, even just prior to World War II, The Nazis had developed this extremely intricate, complex machine that would receive messages. They were typed out on these rolls, and through the gears and the sequences, they were able to put in these key codes and numbers. And unless you knew what those key codes were, you could not decipher this message that had been typed on this special machine. And only others who had the Enigma machine with the key code you needed, the combination, could decipher it. But there was a group of extremely brilliant Jewish Polish mathematicians, and they had been working on cracking the Enigma code. Matter of fact, the machines, that's where you get the word the Enigma. It's an enigma. It means something that cannot be resolved. And also, the British Navy and the American Navy, they managed to capture a few German submarines that had key codes in them, and they broke, the cryptographers broke the code of the Enigma machine. They just needed to do some comparisons, and it all came together. Well, in the Bible, in the prophecies of the Bible, there's a lot of truth that is there waiting to be discovered. All kinds of truth about history, truth about future events, a lot of things that were revealed in the past. When Jesus came the first time, did his people know? Were the majority of them in darkness? Oh, you've got a few shepherds in the field that were praying about when he might come, and you had some wise men reading the oracles of Balaam in the east. Simon, who had revelation from the Holy Spirit, but that's about three people there out of a whole nation that were looking when the Messiah came the first time. Could they have known from the prophecies when he was coming? Could they have known when the time was fulfilled? Sure, from the prophecies of Daniel and Isaiah and Ezekiel and the Psalms, the evidence was there. But they were not reading, and if they were reading, they didn't know how to decipher it. Now, let me turn your attention to something. Turn with me to the book of Revelation chapter 1. There are some prophecies in the Bible that are called, well, they're apocalyptic prophecies, if you will. If you look right in the book of Revelation, I thought it was amazing because I've heard many pastors say, well, the book of Revelation is a sealed book. It's full of mysteries. You shouldn't even read it. But it's not what it says. First of all, the title of the book, The Revelation, what does reveal mean? It is a book of revelation. The revelation of Jesus Christ, verse 1, which God gave to him to show his servants things. He's showing us secret things. He wants us to know. To show his servants things that must shortly take place. The beginning of these fulfillments was when it was given, and they're still being fulfilled. And he sent and signified it. Now, you know that word signify. In the original, you can actually break it up in the English to find out what it means. S-I-G-N spells what? Sign, I-F-I-E-D, signified it. This message of events that were going to take place of the history of the world is given in signs and symbols. These visions and dreams of strange creatures and beasts, it's filled with symbolism. The code to understand it is the stories of the Bible. You've probably heard me say before that there are about 404 verses in Revelation. Of those 404 verses, you can find 278 of them almost word for word in the other books of the Bible, like Daniel and Zechariah and Ezekiel and Hosea and Psalms. And so as you look through the other clues that are given, you do a little bit of calculating, all of a sudden you have these epiphanies and the illumination comes and the meaning all opens up. Now, there's still a lot of mysteries, and I don't claim to understand all the mysteries of the prophecy, but I know that the more you search and you compare Scripture with Scripture, it unfolds. God wants us to know. Don't you appreciate a treasure more when you've got to dig for it yourself? When you discover these things and you're reading the Word and the Lord reveals secrets to you, well, so often the things that you think you've discovered, they're secrets for you because you didn't know it. There's someone else out there that knew it. I mean, the men that hid the Ark of the Covenant in a cave, can you imagine the vow that they took with each other when they said, now we can't tell anybody? Many of them may have been killed by the Babylonians during the sacking of the city. But if you find something for yourself that no one else has ever found before, then you really feel special, right? When the Lord speaks to you and gives you something just for you, that's when you really have a precious treasure. And he does that. So some of these messages in the Bible are given like in a secret code. If you read, for instance, in Matthew 13, verse 10, why did Jesus speak in parables? To make the truth hard to understand? Matthew 13, verse 10, and then the disciples came to him and they said, why do you speak to them in parables? He answered and he said, because it has been given to you to know the mysteries of the kingdom of heaven. There are mysteries in the gospel. There are mysteries in the Bible. There are things that not everyone can see. But it's given to us to understand. Jesus will help us. He'll reveal these things. But to them it has not been given. For whoever has, to him more will be given, and he will have an abundance. But whoever does not have, even what he has will be taken away. Therefore, I speak to them in parables, because seeing they do not see, and hearing they do not hear, nor do they understand. What did we read earlier? The secret things of the Lord are revealed to those who are willing to do his will. Why does God do that? You realize that in judgment, you're responsible for what you know. If you know something, you're more responsible if you violate some offense than if you don't know. If a policeman pulls you over and he says, you're speeding, and you say, officer, I haven't seen a speed sign on the freeway for 10 miles, and the officer looks up and down, and he says, you know, you're right, this is a section of road where there are no posted speeds. I guess I probably should go easy on you. But if he pulls you over and you're parked right underneath a sign that says 55 and you're doing 70, and you say, well, I didn't know, and he goes, you're a little more culpable then, right? God loves his children. He does not want to judge you more severely because you knew something. And so if you are not willing to do his will, he's not going to show you because it's just harder for you in the judgment. Did that make sense? He loves you too much to make it more difficult. And if there's a truth out there, and for all the truth he reveals, to whom much is given, much is required, and he knows that you don't have a willing heart, he doesn't want to make you more responsible. But when your heart's willing, you'll understand the prophecies. You'll understand the parables. God will illuminate your mind with these secret things. Amen. And it's exciting. I mean, isn't it fun when you say, oh, I've got a secret, or I've discovered the answer to a secret? Can you imagine what it must have been like for some of these great, curious inventors when they finally said, Eureka? When Ben Franklin felt that zap coming from the kite key? To discover lightning is electricity, that was a great discovery. And when he found that out, between the time he discovered that and he got to notify everybody, he was probably pretty excited. He had this inside knowledge. Or if you were Robert Fleming in the laboratory doing experiments with molds and you discovered there is actually a mold that will kill this bacteria, but it will not hurt a human, that can heal from diseases and infection called penicillin, and you've got that knowledge and most of the world doesn't know, how exciting would that be to know that you've got what was virtually, it was considered to be one of the greatest inventions of the last century, penicillin. And you've got that information. Wouldn't that be exciting? What would be more exciting, to have that or to have the gospel? When you've got the gospel, you realize it's a secret. Remember what the definition for the secret was? You've got knowledge that others don't have. The harvest is great, the laborers are few. Most people in the world don't have the gospel. When you've got the gospel, you possess a secret cure for the disease of sin. Charles Spurgeon said this, a great preacher. There are many locks in my house, all with different keys, but I have one master key that opens them all. The Lord has many treasures and secrets all shut up from the carnal mind with locks that they cannot open. But he who walks in fellowship with Jesus possesses the master key which will open to him all the blessings of the covenant and even the very heart of God. Through Jesus, the well-beloved, we have access to God, to heaven, and to every secret of the Lord. You catch that? Through Jesus. He is the master key. Remember, Jesus says in Revelation, I'm the one who has the keys. Through Jesus, we've got the keys to all the mysteries that we need that give us access to the elements of salvation. There are some mysteries about God that are not revealed. some things remain mysteries. And you always run into people that they're preoccupied with trying to figure out the mysteries that are not to be figured out, and they're ignoring the ones that God wants them to figure out. And I've met people for that wait and wait and wait to make a commitment to Jesus because they're constantly trying to figure out these mysteries that, you know, are high above the earth as the heavens are, and they're ignoring the things that have been revealed. They're trying to, you know, constantly use that as an excuse to postpone. Daniel chapter 12, verse 4. But you, O Daniel, shut up the words and seal the book until the time of the end. You know, a lot of the interpretation of Daniel, the truth about the book of Daniel, was not really revealed until the 18th century and the 19th century. People began to study, and all of a sudden the book of Daniel, through comparing scripture with scripture at the same time all around the world, people began to understand these prophecies of Daniel that had been sealed for hundreds, well, technically thousands of years. Now, there are some mysteries that are still not exposed. For instance, Revelation 10, verse 4. Now when, John is in vision, now when the seven thunders uttered their voice, I was about to write, because all through this he's saying, write these things. And I heard a voice from heaven saying, seal up the things that the seven thunders uttered. Do not write them. Now, wouldn't you like to tap John the apostle on the shoulder and say, come on, John, what did the thunders say? God said, don't write it. You can read in 2 Corinthians 12, verse 2, 3, 4, Paul talks about knowing a man in Christ 14 years ago who was caught up to the third heaven. You've heard before the seventh heaven. The Bible doesn't talk about the seventh heaven. That's a myth. There is no seventh heaven. The third heaven is the best one. First heaven is the atmosphere around the earth. Second heaven is the starry space. The Hebrews talked about the third heaven as paradise, the dwelling place of God. So here, Paul, and he's probably talking about himself just to protect his identity. He was caught up into paradise, and he heard inexpressible words that it is not lawful for a man to utter. And you naturally want to say, what are those words? He said, I can't tell you. It's not lawful. I heard some things said I can't even repeat. Not because they're bad, but they're so good, they're so mysterious, they're so profound, I can't tell you. It's a mystery. There are some mysteries God has that they stay mysteries. Acts 1, verse 7, another mystery. Mystery of God. Acts 1, verse 7. After Christ was about to ascend to heaven, the disciples came to him and they said, are you going to now reveal to us the kingdom of God? When is it going to happen? And Jesus said to them, it is not for you to know the times or the seasons that the Father has put in his own authority. Have we all met people that are trying to calculate the day and the hour of Jesus' coming? Let me see, show of hands. How many of you have met somebody trying to calculate that? Come on, fess up. How many of you have met lots of people like that? What does Jesus say? Of the day and the hour knows no man. Now, it is possible after the close of probation, when it won't make any difference, that the day and the hour may be revealed. But until that time, God's not going to reveal it because he does not want us getting ready based on a calendar. It's like people saying, oh, it's almost April 15th. I got to pay my taxes. I better start getting my accounting done now. God wants us to live a life of preparation all the time because in reality, he could come for you tomorrow. He could come for you today, right? What I mean by that is your next conscious thought will be the Lord coming. And none of us knows that. And so it's silly for us to be putting it off and picking a date at some time in the future. Now, I think it's important to understand and study last day events. But even Jesus, when he was on the earth, that knowledge was a mystery to him. Mark 13, 32, but of that day and hour, no one knows, not even the angels in heaven, nor the Son, but only the Father. Now there's a mystery. The day and the hour of Jesus' coming. By the way, does Jesus know now? Yes, when he was on earth in the form of a man, he didn't know. Think about that. Jesus said, I don't even know. So it's a little bit outrageous when you've got church members walking around saying, I got inside information. I know Jesus didn't know, but I know. Be careful about people who tell you they've now figured out the day and the hour of the Lord's coming. While we don't know the precise date, and be careful about anyone who even picks a year, can we know when it's near? Yeah, every headline tells us that we're getting closer. Matter of fact, common sense tells you that every breath, every tick of the clock, we're getting closer. And so I think that especially Adventists ought to be excited about the imminence of the Advent. Don't lose that, but don't be picking dates. That's not a safe thing to do. Now, we're talking about secret things, and so someone might be thinking, secret sin? Well, I wasn't going to say anything, but since you brought it up, we probably ought to talk about that. Psalm 90, verse 8. Thou hast set our iniquities before thee, our secret sins in the light of thy countenance. Now, are there any sins that are secret to God? So when we talk about secret sins, who are they secrets to? Oh, others around us. And I would venture to say, probably good that you've asked me to talk about this, because everybody has something that would fit into this category. What really makes it dangerous is, have you confessed and forsaken? I got some things in my life I'm not telling you. I've not told nobody. No, not even Mrs. Batchelor. And I'm not going to tell you now, because I'm good at keeping secrets. You want me to keep your secrets, you've told me, right? So you would naturally want me to keep my secrets. But those things, if they are not confessed and forsaken, people who are living and practicing secret sin, that's going to come to the light. One reason to turn away from those secret sins is if you want to keep them a secret between you and God, you need to confess them, forsake them, and have them covered by the blood of Jesus. You know, they say that one of the best paints, if you're painting over a building or a sign and you want to paint a new sign, you got the old lettering keeps jumping through because maybe it was black or white and a little of it's showing through, you paint it in red. And it seems that the intensity of red, it'll block out whatever was behind it. Red primer, then put on your new paint. The blood of Jesus will cover those things. But it's a dangerous thing to think that, well, I'm just going to hide it from everybody, and that won't last. Ecclesiastes 12, verse 14, for God will bring every work into judgment, including every secret thing, whether it be good or evil. Romans 2, 16, in the day when God will judge the secrets of men by Jesus Christ according to my gospel. All those things will be brought to light, they'll be brought to judgment. 1 Corinthians 4, 5, therefore, judge nothing before the time until the Lord comes, who will both bring to light the hidden things of darkness and reveal the counsels of the heart. Not only will the secret things be revealed, the motive, the counsels of the heart behind those things is revealed. When David got into trouble with Bathsheba, I'm not going to go back through the whole sordid story, you all know it. For a while there, he thought that he had effected the perfect crime. He had basically had Uriah assassinated at the hands of the enemy. And he then married Bathsheba, and they had the baby, and everything looked good. And he thought, well, I've got that behind me. It's all covered. But when it was finally exposed, Nathan the prophet came to him, and he said, this is 2 Samuel 12:12, you did it secretly, but I'll do this thing before all Israel, before the sun. The thing that David thought was done secretly in a hidden chamber really became advertised on the headlines of the nation. That's happened with political leaders before, hasn't it? That which they thought nobody will know becomes international scandal. I forget the verse in Numbers where Moses said to the children of Israel, be sure of this, your sin will find you out. Someone will find that for me and call it out. Ephesians 5, verse 12, for it's shameful even to speak of those things that are done in secret. You know, one of the keys of a truly converted Christian, you don't have to hide what you do. You can live a transparent life. You don't feel guilty wondering if someone's going to walk around the corner at the wrong moment. You have a peace. You don't have anxiety because you're not trying to hide anything. You ever walked up on somebody and all of a sudden they look very nervous and you wonder, wonder what they were hiding. What's going on? Luke chapter 12, verse 2 and 3, Jesus speaking here. For there is nothing covered that will not be revealed, nor hidden that will not be known. Therefore, whatever you've spoken in the dark will be heard in the light. Whatever you've spoken in the ear in inner rooms will be proclaimed on the housetop. You know, both times he says, what you've spoken. Sometimes we talk and we think what we're saying is a secret. And more than once, matter of fact, it happened this week. Somebody was talking to me about somebody else. And while they were talking to me about someone else, that someone else walked up behind them. And I don't think the Lord wants us gossiping about each other. You notice he says twice here, Jesus says, that which is spoken in the dark, that which is spoken in the inner rooms, what does Jesus say we're judged by? Matthew chapter 12, every idle word that men will speak, they'll give an account thereof in the day of judgment. That's all I'm going to say about this. We all know what to do with those secret things. We need to confess our sins. God will cover them with the blood of Jesus. Amen? And then forsake them. Live a new life. We can have a life of peace. Your life is not a life of hypocrisy and cover-up when you are delivered from those secret sins. Some are bearing secret burdens. I'm not talking about sin now. I'm talking about struggles others don't know about. Be sensitive to that. Virtually everybody has some burden in their life, some experience that they're carrying that is a struggle for them. And you may not know about it. Sometimes we're very harsh in how we judge people. We don't know about their secret burden that they're bearing. The Bible tells a story about a woman. Mark chapter 5, verse 25. Now a certain woman had a flow of blood for 12 years and had suffered many things from many physicians. She had spent all that she had and was no better, but rather grew worse. When she heard about Jesus, she came from behind him in a crowd, and she touched his garment. For she said, if I can only touch his clothes, I shall be made well. She had this embarrassing infirmity and rendered her unclean according to Jewish law, and she had a financial problem. She'd spent everything. She'd been humiliated. She didn't want to talk to Jesus and announce in front of everybody about this problem. And she thought, you know, I've got this burden, but Jesus, I think, can help me with this secret burden that I'm carrying. If I just reach out in faith, he can heal me. And did he? He healed her. There are a lot of people like that out there. And some of them are happy and sunny dispositions, and some of them look like everything in their life from the outside is just wonderful. And you may not know that they've got a tremendous health problem, that it's a secret and they're hiding it. Others, it looks like they've got everything together, but they went through some experience in their life that scarred them deeply, and they can't go a day without thinking about it, and it pains them. Others, because of the way they were brought up, they may seem a little bit difficult to get along with, but if you only knew the burden they carry,

away the body of Jesus. Did the secret come out? You know, here he'd been sitting as one of the leaders of the Jews, and he was believing in Jesus, but he was hiding it. And you wonder if maybe he had come forward a little sooner, things might have been different. Of course, the plan of salvation still needed to be fulfilled. John 12, verse 42, "Nevertheless, even among the rulers, many believed in him, but because of the Pharisees, they did not confess him, lest they should be put out of the synagogue." They were scared, so they tried to hide their faith. Like Peter, when Jesus was betrayed, he followed Jesus from a distance. Thought, well, if I follow far enough back, they may not know I'm following. I can be a secret follower. How did that turn out? Before the day was over, he denied Jesus with cursing and swearing, and he went out and wept bitterly. Someone once said, there is no such thing as a secret Christian. For either your Christianity will destroy the secret, or your secrecy will destroy your Christianity. But they cannot coexist. You cannot keep that secret for long without losing the experience. Christianity is made to be shared. And it needs to be shared in the life by the example and best yet by the words. And so if you're trying to be a secret Christian, it doesn't work. One of them is going to kill the other. Better come out of the closet, friends, and stand up for the Lord. Amen? The Bible talks about a lot of verses that deal with the subject of a secret refuge. You know, in the land of Israel, when a person was involved in some unintentional accident, somebody died, they had these cities of refuge where a person might flee. If they were cutting a tree in the woods and accidentally they hit their partner and there's no witness and someone might think, oh, they deliberately murdered them, they could flee to one of these seven cities. There were six throughout the land of Israel, and Jerusalem ultimately became the seventh city, the temple. And you could flee there, and if you could get into the city before the pursuer of blood, the family that was going to take vengeance, could catch you, you were home free. It's like home base, and you were safe. But that's really not what it's talking about when it talks about these secret refuges. Psalm 91, verse 1. "He who dwells in the secret place of the Most High will abide under the shadow of the Almighty. I'll say of the Lord, He is my refuge and my fortress, my God. In Him I will trust." It's a secret refuge. Now, you've probably heard about near Colorado Springs, they have this great big military operation base that's hidden in a mountain. And they've got there's miles and miles of tunnels and apparatus, and in theory they could operate a nuclear war from the bunker that they've got built underneath that mountain. But for 30 years they kept a secret that not far from Washington, D.C., in West Virginia, underneath a posh hotel called the Greenbrier that's still there today, it's a resort in West Virginia, there was a bunker built for Congress. They spent probably billions building it. It was 700 feet underground, tunneled between 1959 and 62 they built it. It's got dormitories for Congress, meeting rooms, hospital, power plant, food, everything needed to keep Congress humming while the world above them was incinerated. But it was meant to be a hiding place, a refuge, a place of protection. All through the Bible, you'll hear about this secret place. Read, for instance, in Psalms 31, verse 20. "You will hide them in the secret place of your presence from the plots of man. You shall keep them secretly in a pavilion from the strife of tongues." All through the Psalms and many places in the Bible, it talks about the secret place of the Most High. Now, here's a question. Do you know where that secret place is? I believe every Christian should know where the secret place of the Most High is. It's a special relationship between you and Jesus. He's got a personal relationship he wants to have with you. Isaiah 32, verse 2, "A man will be as a hiding place from the wind and a cover from the tempest,
as rivers of water in a dry place, as the shadow of a great rock in a weary land. What shall be?

a man. Who is the man that is our hiding place? Jesus. The Lord is our refuge. He is our hiding place. How many times in the New Testament do you read about being in Christ? We are in Christ. We're in the rock. He is our refuge that protects us. Now, does that mean that, you know, we're to go find a tunnel somewhere in Jesus and hide from the world? Or is that a place that you could be right now? Right now, you can be in Christ, and it is a refuge. It is a fortress. Who does God promise to protect during the last days? Read Psalm 91. Neither shall any plague come nigh your dwelling. 1,000 may fall at your right hand, 10,000 at your side, yet it will not come nigh unto thee. Because the Lord is your refuge. He's your hiding place. He protects his people. You know, you read in Revelation about another secret. Jesus says in the kingdom, Revelation 2 verse 17, talks about a secret stone. We just talked about Jesus being a rock and a hiding place. Jesus talks about a secret stone. Revelation 2 17, he who has an ear, let him hear what the Spirit says to the churches. To him who overcomes, I will give of the hidden manna to eat, secret bread, and I'll give him a white stone, and on the white stone a new name written that no one knows except him who receives it. Now, this is an interesting passage in the Bible. Nathan, you can join me up here if you want. Nathan and I did a little activity yesterday afternoon, try and illustrate this. We knew we had some white stones. Have you ever read about this in the Bible, the white stone? What they would sometimes, go ahead, open up your bag there for a second. What they would sometimes do in Bible times is they'd make a covenant with somebody. And a white stone represented favor. Matter of fact, sometimes in judgment, when the jury came out with their verdict or the judge came out with their verdict, they would either toss a black stone or a white stone at the one who was being tried. If they got the black stone, it meant guilty, condemned, sentence. If they got the white stone, innocent, freedom, release. So there was a lot meant by, first of all, a white stone that Jesus gives us. What does that mean? You're innocent. But there's more to it than that. They also used to make a covenant with a stone. They would take a stone and they'd crack it, and they'd give half of it to one person and half of it to the other. And they might be separated for a while. And suppose I'm getting old. All right, go ahead, pull out the right half. Okay, is that the right half? Well, we don't know yet. You're hiding it? Oh, you're okay, you are all ready for this. All right, so we take this stone, we split it, I give half to him, half to me. Years go by, and we've made this covenant that we're going to be family. And I meet somebody and I say, look, I'm never going to get back to see my friend Nathan again. But whatever he has, he'll share with you. We've made this covenant together. And the evidence is this. So I give this to somebody. They take it back to Nathan. They say, you know, I knew your father. We were good friends. And he said he made a covenant with you and that you're going to help take care of me and that I could live in your house. He says, well, what proof do you have? Well, see, you got all these different stones here. If I say, look, I got the white stone. He says, great, let me see it. So he takes the white stone. Let me see your half here. You take that and you put it together. I say, cameras, you might have to get a close-up on this. I said, well, you didn't make a covenant. You tried to trick me, but this is no evidence. You're not the right one. Or you take any of those others. They won't work. But Nathan and I cracked a stone yesterday. It took a lot of time. We crushed most of them into 1,000 pieces. But finally, you see that? It becomes one uniform stone. Matter of fact, you put water between them, it'll stick. You can't fake that connection. There is no other two stones anywhere in the world that are going to fit together like these two stones. And so the Lord is saying, I've made a covenant with you. How many of you remember when the children of Israel were, yeah, I'll tell you what, Nathan, you can go share these stones with your friends later. You can take those, sit down. Thank you. How many of you remember when the children of Israel were going through the wilderness, they made the articles for the vestments of the high priest, that he had the Urim and the Thummim, and they would engrave a name. They engraved the names of the children of Israel, six on one and six on the other. So when you read here in the Bible, and the Lord says, I'm going to give you a white stone, and there's a new name in it. I used to think that it meant Lord gave a new name to Abraham and a new name to Israel, to Jacob, that he's going to give us a new name. Not, I don't mind Douglas that much, but he's giving me a new name. That's fine. And we may all get a new name there. The Lord's going to give us a new name. But it's really not talking about our name. It's talking about his name. Did you know that?
Revelation 3:12. Notice here, I'm going to another verse now. Revelation 3:12. He who overcomes, we just read that in verse 2, or chapter 2. He who overcomes, I will make a pillar in the temple of my God. He will go out no more. I will write on him the name of my God, the name of the city of my God, the New Jerusalem, which comes down from heaven from my God, and I'll write on him my new name. You remember when the Lord revealed himself to Moses? And they're all alone, just Moses and Jesus, the burning bush out in the wilderness. And he says, look, I got a name I'm going to tell you that I've not told anyone else. I've been known by other names, but my name Jehovah is a name. That's the name that you're going to take to them. And so God is telling us that he's going to reveal something about himself to us that is very unique, it's very intimate, it's very personal. And he's making a covenant. He's telling us that we're forgiven. All of that is embodied in that white stone with a new name in it. Well, what shall I more say in the few minutes that remain? You remember in Judges 13, verse 18, when the parents of Manoah, they asked for the name of the angel, and the angel said, why do you ask after my name, seeing it is a secret? There's secrets about the name of God that you and I don't even know. Then there's the ultimate mystery, which is the mystery of the gospel. You know, I don't know that we can count how many times in the Bible it says that the gospel is identified as a mystery. Turn in your Bibles. This is a very important verse. Romans chapter 16, verse 25. Romans 16, verse 25. Now to him who is able to establish you according to my gospel and the preaching of Jesus Christ, according to the revelation of the mystery kept secret since the world began. The plan of salvation is mysterious. The Bible talks about the mystery of iniquity. Why a creation would want to be the creator is a mystery. Why the devil would want God's position. On the forehead of Babylon, it says mystery. Babylon the Great, the mother of harlots. There's a lot of mysteries about sin I don't understand. And some of these things may be answered in time, but the real mystery that helps us to understand everything is the mystery of the gospel. It helps us explain the purpose of life. Think about all the people you see every day that are going around in the rat race. They don't know why they're alive. They don't have purpose. They're destroying themselves. In the gospel, you've got the secret for the purpose of life. Paul refers to it as a mystery because for the majority, broad is the way that leads to destruction. They don't have the secret truth. God doesn't want it to stay a mystery. Ephesians 6:19, he says, and pray for me that utterance may be given to me, that I might open my mouth boldly and make known the mystery of the gospel. You know, there's a mystery. Let me tell you what it is. I can't explain how the power of Christ can come into an unregenerate heart and create a new birth. There's a mystery of the new birth. Just like Solomon says, who can tell how the bones do grow in the womb of her that is with child? How those two cells come together and start growing into another human being within a human being? That's a mystery. It's marvelous when you think about it. And we might study that for 100 years and learn some new things, but we're not going to know it all. It's incredibly profound, mysterious. How a heart can be changed and that old stony heart can be made, how we become new creatures, how the things we once loved we now hate, and the things we once hated we now love. The mystery of the gospel is the conversion. But you got to believe in it, even though you may not understand it all. You know, years ago, there was a young man who became something of a songwriter and a radio celebrity. His name was Stuart Hamblin. And he actually developed a radio program in Southern California. And he became very popular. He hobnobbed with some of the people in Hollywood, made some movies with people like Gene Autry and Roy Rogers. And he did a lot of drinking, did a lot of cursing, did a lot of womanizing. Matter of fact, one of the popular songs he wrote was, I'm not going to go hunting with you, Jake, but I'll go chasing women. And he had this radio program. Well,
preacher was in Southern California, and he thought he'd go hear the preacher and start making fun of him. And actually, that night that he went to hear the preacher said, "There's someone in this crowd, and they're a total fake." And Stuart had this overwhelming conviction that he was the one. And even though he'd been making fun of the evangelistic meetings going on there in Southern California, he came under great conviction. He found out where the preacher was staying. He went to the pastor's hotel room, 2 a.m, drunk, banging on the door saying, "You know, I'm just under great conviction, Pastor. Would you please pray for me?" The pastor says, "No, I'm not going to pray for you." He says, "You're battling with God, and I don't want to get between you both. It's between you and him." He said, "But I'll talk to you." And he brought him in. They talked until 5 a.m. He surrendered. He fell to his knees before the evening was over, gave his heart to the Lord, and was a changed man. Matter of fact, he eventually lost his radio program because he refused to advertise for the alcohol sponsors that were wanting to buy time. Became a dedicated Christian. His friends all said, "What's come over you?" He had this one very close friend named John, and he said, "You seem so different." He said, "Don't you miss your drinking and your carousing?" He said, "Isn't it hard living like that?" He said, "No, I don't miss it one bit." He said, "How are you able to quit?" And he said, "Well, it's really no secret. What he did for me, he could do for you." And his friend John said, "That sounds like a good name for a song." And so Stuart Hamlin put it into a song, and it became very popular. It is no secret. Oh, by the way, the preacher that spoke to him was Billy Graham, and John was John Wayne. That's the rest of the story. It's a miracle, and it's a mystery. We may not understand at all the power of the gospel to change hearts, but it works. In the same way that I can understand how a baby can be born, I can't understand so many mysteries in the world of life. Matter of fact, if you think about it, there's a whole lot more that you don't know than you do know. And the longer you study and the longer you live, the more you'll know you don't know. But there's some things that God has revealed He does want us to know. He loves us, and He can change us and give us new hearts and make us new creatures. That's the good news we ought to be sharing with people everywhere. The secret, the mystery of the gospel. In that, you have the serum for the disease of the world that changes lives. I want to accept that good news and believe in its power, and I want to share that. Don't you, friends? Is that your prayer today? Father in heaven, dear Lord, we are so thankful for what you have revealed, what you've revealed about yourself. But Lord, we want more. We want to know more about Jesus. For most of the world, it's a secret, it's a mystery. They don't know you, Lord. We're so thankful that we have that intimate relationship, but we want to be closer. We want to understand the deep things of truth that reveal your greatness. Lord, we also want to better understand and experience the mystery, the power, the science of the gospel that totally converts and transforms our lives. May not always understand it, but we want to experience it, Lord. And we're so thankful for your love for us. I pray that the good news of the gospel that is hidden from most of the world, that you've revealed through your truth, through your prophecies, through your parables, I pray that we will seek after more of that knowledge, and then we'll share it. If we're willing to live the life, Lord, we know that you will reveal the truth. Bless us all. We thank you for the knowledge of Christ that we have. We pray that it will be ever unfolding, and that light will grow brighter and brighter as that day approaches. We may not know the day and the hour, but we pray that we can be ready now and each day. Thank you, and we ask these things in the name of your Son, Jesus.

As you think about your day, think about these words from Jesus found in Matthew chapter 12 and verse 30. He who is not with me is against me, and he who does not gather with me scatters abroad. Maybe you've met him, the guy who never speaks for or against an issue until he's heard what everyone else in the room has to say first. That way, he always goes with the flow and never ruffles too many feathers. Or he always answers a tough question by asking another question so he can avoid actually answering you until he knows where you stand on the issue first. Now, of course, sometimes it's smart to avoid answering a question until you know the reason you're being asked. And you'll notice that Jesus himself sometimes answered the Pharisees with a question because he knew full well they were trying to set a trap for him. You find a great example of this earlier in the same chapter, where the Pharisees asked Jesus, "Is it lawful to heal on the Sabbath days?" Well, the reason they asked that question has nothing to do with figuring out what's right and wrong, and it has everything to do with trying to put Jesus in an awkward predicament. So, Jesus answers them with another question. How much better is a man than a sheep? You see, sometimes it pays to answer a question indirectly. But in today's verse, Jesus gives us a black and white decision to make. There is no hedging on the question of loyalty to God. Are you with God or against Him? And you'll notice there's no fence sitting allowed. Jesus says that if we are not with Him, we're actually against Him. The claims of the Christian religion are unique and unequivocal. And in that short statement, Jesus reveals that in the end, there will only be two sides in this universe. Later on in Matthew 25, Jesus calls those two sides the sheep and the goats. In the final chapter of the Bible, He calls them the righteous and the unjust, the holy and the filthy. When it comes to God, you see, there is no middle ground. When He calls you, you don't wait to see what everyone else is going to do. You don't weigh the political motives or check the polls. This is one time you're going to have to be decisive. Ronald Reagan used to tell the story of going to the shoe cobbler where he was asked the question, "Do you want a square or a round toe on your shoes?" Said Reagan, "I really don't know. I'll tell you later." Well, he never did tell him. So when he went to pick up his new shoes, he discovered that one had a square toe and the other had a round toe. That day, Reagan discovered that if you don't make a decision, somebody's going to make it for you. That's the way it is with your relationship with God. If you don't make a decision, you get a decision by default, and it's not going to be the one you want. In this case, you have to be decisive. Who are you living for today? Knowing the answer to that question is just a better way to live.

I've been places, I've seen faces, I've done more than my share. I'm a dreamer and a schemer. Seems I've been everywhere, but there's a place

Sometimes I've traveled and come unraveled while working here below. I'm either driving or frequent flying. Man, I'm always on the go. But one

It was on August the 16th, 2009, when Usain Bolt sprinted into history, setting a world record in the 100 meters with a time of 9.58 seconds, which is slightly faster than lightning. In the Bible, a man named Ahimaaz was recognized by a lookout due to his fast running. Ahimaaz pleaded to be able to take the news of Absalom's death to David, yet when he got to the king, all he could say was, "I saw a great tumult, but I knew not what it was."

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1: Oh God, we could sing, we could shout. If what we're about to encounter is true, we can be set free. Bless these few moments we have. Energize us in our minds, engage us with our hearts. We pray in Christ's name. Amen. Reynolds Price, the American author and poet, observed once, "There is one sentence people turn to more than any other sentence when they turn to a story. One sentence they crave in a story they read. Just one sentence. Here it is. The maker of all things loves and wants me." One sentence people crave when they pick up a book. Will this be true in this one? The maker of all things loves and wants me. Let's face it, we live in a world with this longing to be loved, this longing to be wanted is surely a universal desire, though not hardly a universal experience. This last November, the British young diva and singer phenom, Adele, much anticipated, she releases her newest album, 25. On that album is a single called Hello. You didn't think I'd know, did you? That's why you're laughing. I'm kind of laughing too. Yeah, the singer Adele with Hello. And that song, that one song, tapped into this latent longing to be loved, to be wanted. And it just sold off the charts. Forbes magazine, a few days after the album was released, announced that in the first week, listen to this, in the first week, she sold 1.71 million physical albums or CDs. Wow. People buying CDs still? In that same first week, listen, she sold 1.64 million downloaded copies. And then she broke all the record books when in one day she sold 1.49 million copies. That's 62,000 copies in an hour. That's about 1,000 copies a minute. She's selling them. Hello. I know you're dying for me to sing it. Forget it. Maybe the choir, I don't know. Okay, so here's one of the sets of lyrics. Hello from the other side. I must have called 1,000 times to tell you I'm sorry for everything that I've done, but when I call, you never seem to be home. We live in a world that longs to be loved and wanted. The maker of all things loves and wants me. Maybe Reynolds Price is absolutely right. What if we tapped into that for a moment? What if in a string of stories we could come to grips with the mystery of this notion, the maker of all things loves and wants me? Open your Bible with me. Story number one. Open your Bible with me to John, the fourth gospel, John chapter 13. Let's go. Chapter 13, verse 1, you didn't bring a Bible. Oh, you got to track this. Pull the Pew Bible out. There you go. Page 725 in the Pew Bible. John chapter 13. I'm in the New International Version. Just one line. Here we go. John 13, 1, and it was just before the Passover festival. Jesus knew that the hour had come for him to leave this world and go to the Father. Having loved his own who were in the world, he loved them. He loved them to the end. Isn't that something? Hey, have you ever been loved to the end? You say, yo, Dwight, at the end of what? I'm talking about the end of life. Has there been anybody on this planet who has loved you to the end of her life, to the end of his life? Most of us would think a mother. Many of us would think of father. Some of us would think of lover or friend or spouse. And some of us would say, nobody except Jesus. Let me read that again. It was just before the Passover festival. Jesus knew that the hour had come for him to leave this world and go to the Father. And having loved his own who were in the world, he loved them. He loved them to the end. John Peckham, in his marvelous book, I tell you what, if I could give this book to everybody here today, I'd do it. One of our seminary professors here at Andrews University, acclaimed, John Peckham's book, The Love of God, A Canonical Model. In that book, a single line, put it on the screen for you. Peckham writing, profound love, speaking of this phrase we just read, profound love is connoted by the expression to the end, likely connoting both intensity and endurance, end quote. I want you to grab those two nouns that are embedded in profound love. Grab those two nouns right now and scribble them down on your study guide. You got a study guide in your worship bulletin? Pull that study guide out, and now our favorite ushers are coming your way. Two ladies today, hold your hand up if you need, well, we have a gentleman in the balcony. If you need a study guide, just put your hand up. You don't want to miss this one. Pull it out, and let me just take a moment while they're handing this out. Be patient, they'll get you in the back. I want to say to those of you watching online right now, those of you who are live streaming, you can get the same study guide. I'd love for you to have it. Title of this little series, put it on the screen for you. Title of the series, Charmed into Righteousness. By the way, this is next to the last piece. We end it all next week, just before spring break. All right? Charmed into Righteousness, today's teaching, the most loving God. You go to that on the website, click on study guide, you have it, and you're with us. I want you to get this John Peckham quote, two nouns embedded in profound love. Keep your hands up, they're coming. But let's go. Let's put it on the screen, please, again. Profound love, Peckham writing. Profound love is connoted by the expression to the end, likely connoting both intensity. Okay, guys, what's intensity? What's intensity? When something is intense, it is what? Very strong. If I have an intense hunger, if I have an intense thirst, it's strong. It's just hanging on. Intensity, write that in. And, second word, endurance. Endurance. What's endurance? I'm holding on. I'm never going to let you go. Endurance to the very end. Profound love. Connoted by both intensity and endurance. But the quotation goes on. He's quoting Herman and Ritterboss, renders this phrase, and I love this, love to the last breath. And love in the highest intensity. Further, Christ's love is here described as for his own. It's a term of endearment. So when it talks about he loves them, he loves his own unto the end. These are his friends. These are those that his heart just longs to embrace. It's a term of endearment as found in ancient Near Eastern literature. So here's this stunning opening line. Less than 24 hours and Jesus will be dead at Calvary. And it declares, leading us into the passion of the Christ, he loves his own to the very last breath. I want you to just brood on that for a moment. Come on, just let it foment in your mind. Who are we talking about here? We're talking about the incarnated God of the universe. John describes him, in the beginning was the Word, and the Word was with God, and the Word was God. By him all things, animate and inanimate, have been created. This God, the Word became flesh, and we beheld his glory. The glory is of the only begotten of the Father. This God loved them to the last breath. Because we have a love story here. And every love story takes you to the final breath, the last breath of that love. One of my favorite love stories, by the way. I've read this one again and again. It's a true story about a young man named Sheldon and a girl named Davy. One Christmas, they fell madly in love over New Jersey. They both were hopeless romantics. They would read and write poetry to each other late into the night. You got the feel. Both are agnostics. They grew up in wealthy homes, but they're agnostics. Within a year, tie the knot, they're married. Then it's off to Oxford University, where Sheldon wants to pursue his degree in English literature. While there, they meet a professor, C.S. Lewis. You've heard of him. C.S. Lewis takes a shine to this rather attractive American couple, and they become friends. And through his friendship, listen to this, through his friendship, he leads them both to Christ. They go back to the States, Christians now. And Sheldon finds a little private college in Virginia where he's going to teach English literature. And I'm telling you what, the story is bright with wonder and love. They couldn't be happier. Life could not be grander until tragedy strikes. Davy contracts a mortal disease that cuts her life short. So I read this time and again, and I just go into tears every time. This is the death scene, all right? I'm going to read it to you. This is the death scene. This is the last breath, as Jesus loves, to the last breath. Oh, by the way, Sheldon Van Auken, this is a bestseller, title of the book, A Severe Mercy. It's a first-person account of love and grief and healing, and he and Lewis remain friends through all of this tragedy. Anyway, here we are at the end. She's in the hospital. He's holding her hand. Then she stirred, I read. There was no change at all in her half-parted lips or eyes or the hand I held. But then her other hand and arm came slowly up from her side. I could not think of what she was doing. The hand moved slowly across her. It found my face. She touched my brow and hair, and then each eye in turn. And then my mouth, her fingers moved to each corner of my mouth as we had always done. And I gave her fingers little corner of the mouth kisses as we had always done. Then her arm fell slowly back, past seeing and past speaking. With the last of her failing strength, she had said goodbye. In one of her earliest letters, when we were first in love, she had spoken of, quote, the gentle, awkward yearning I feel for you just to touch your face, end quote. And touching my face in the old way was her last act in this world. The last breath. How does it read? It was just before the Passover festival. Jesus knew that the hour had come for him to leave this world and go to the Father. And having loved his own who were in the world, he loved them. He loved them to the very last breath. Wow. It's a love story. It has its own death scene, where the love ends and, as we know, in fact, really begins. I want to go to that death scene here in John. It's over in chapter 19. Find it. It's Friday afternoon, less than 24 hours after the upper room. Jesus hangs suspended between heaven and earth. John chapter 19. We'll pick it up in verse 28. Verse 28. Later, knowing that everything had now finished, and so that scripture would be fulfilled, Jesus said, I'm thirsty. A jar of wine vinegar was there, so they soaked a sponge in it, put the sponge on a stalk of the hyssop plant, and lifted it to Jesus' lips. When he had received the drink, Jesus said, it is finished. And with that, he bowed his head and gave up his spirit. John is absolutely set and intent on making certain that we understand that the lover of this love story is in control to the very last breath. He's done three, he's inserted three actions the synoptics do not discuss. For John, Jesus is the only one to carry the cross. There is no Simon of Cyrene. Jesus carries the cross himself. He's in control. For John, Jesus chooses his last words. He's in control. And for John, Jesus chooses the moment of death. Not like Davy in that death scene just a moment ago where her hand drops and that's it. I mean, if that were the case, then John would have had Jesus breathe his last and then his head would fall, collapse to his chest. But no. John says it was the exact opposite. He put his head down. It is now time. He put his head down and ceased breathing. The lover in this story is in control to the very last breath. Why? Because we must know that the Maker of all things loves and wants us. That's why. He loves and wants us. I think of this picture that Rochelle, our graphics artist, and she does such a great job, but this week, boy, she above and beyond. I think of the picture she put on the cover of our bulletin. Take all the copy off of it. I want you to see the picture now. I need you to just look at that picture. Don't look at me. Look at the screen. Look at that picture. Graphic. Detail. Artistic. The hands of a lover who to his very last breath loved the likes of you and me. Wow. Turns out that this sentence that Reynolds Price once observed is what people crave more than any other sentence in a story. The Maker of all things loves and wants me. Turns out this sentence is cryptically embedded in every story from the beginning to the end of this book. And I want to show you that. Watch this. Old Testament of all places. A lover in the Old Testament. You got it. Go back with me to the book of Jeremiah. Come on, let's go. Jeremiah chapter 31. Okay? So just go back into the Old Testament. You'll hit Jeremiah. Jeremiah 31. Look at this. God is speaking. The pre-incarnate Christ. This is Jeremiah 31 verse 3. And the Lord appeared to us in the past. Notice whatever he's going to say now. This has happened long ago. This message has been around from the beginning. And the Lord appeared to us in the past saying, here we go. Let's put it on the screen, please. I have loved you with an everlasting love. I have drawn you with unfailing kindness. I want you to grab your study guide. And I want you to just get this down, because there are three different words that God, who inspired this book, make sure get used. And you watch. They'll show up again. So these three words, jot it down in your study guide. Leave that screen up, please. Bless you. I have loved, and that's the Hebrew word, aheb. I have loved you, my people, with an everlasting love, ahaba. With unfailing love, chesed. I have drawn you to myself. All right, God, three Hebrew words. What are you trying to tell us? What kind of love do you really have for us? He says, I'll show you. Three stories. Let's go back. Let's go back to the book of Genesis. We don't have time to turn there. We'll do it on the screen. Put it on the screen, please. Genesis chapter 22. You remember these words sometime later, middle of the night. God tested Abraham, and he said to him, Abraham wakes up. Here I am, he replied. Then God said, take your son, your only son, Isaac, whom you love, aheb, the very word we just read in Jeremiah 31, and go to the region of Moriah. What am I to do there, God? Sacrifice him. That's what I'm asking you to do. Sacrifice him there as a burnt offering on one of the mountains I will tell you about. This tale of a father and a son who come to the moment of death together. The storyline of Abraham and Isaac, of course, embedded in it is the shadowy story of another father and another son who will make the same trip to that same Mount Moriah, now known as Calvary. How much do you love us, God? Just like that, like father and son. Both of us are in this love for you. How deep is the love? Watch this. Turn a few pages over. You come to Genesis 29. Everybody knows this love story. Put it on the screen, please. This is Jacob. Jacob has run away from home. He's just done his brother bad. And he's run away. He's in the home of Laban, his uncle. And Laban has two girls. And oh boy, Jacob is smitten with the younger one. Jot it down. Jacob was in love. There's the same word again. Aheb. Jacob was in love with Rachel. And he said to her, Papa, I'll work for you 7 years in return for your younger daughter, Rachel. So Jacob served 7 years to get Rachel, but they seemed like only a few days to him because of his love. Ahaba. There they are, both words, because of his love for her. Get this. Keep writing. God seizes the language of two lovers and he declares, this is how much I love you, with the passion of a lover. That's how much I love you. John Peckham again, his words on the screen, fill it in. Scripture consistently displays God's intensely passionate and profoundly emotional love for his people. End quote. Guess what? The Maker of all things loves and wants me. every story embedded. Oh, here's the third story. The words will appear here as well. Oh, this is a love story. David and Jonathan were soulmates, kindred spirits, like this. And then Jonathan is cut down with his maniac father leading the charge into battle. He and his father perish in that battle. When the word comes to young David who will be the next king, David sobs. But the words on the screen, please, "I grieve for you, Jonathan, my brother. You were very dear to me. Your love, ahaba, your love for me was wonderful, more wonderful than that of women." Get this, God seizes, jot it down, God seizes the language of two friends and declares, "This is how much I love you," with the deep love of a friend. And by the way, here is a divine assurance to those who do not experience married love, an assurance that their experience of friendship love is just as genuinely depicting the love of God as does married love. You don't have to be married to know this love. You have a friend, you know the love of God. You are mine. I've loved you with an everlasting love. The maker of all things loves and wants me. But the tragedy is, not everybody wants to be loved by him. That's the sad truth, even in the third millennium. Go back to, well, you have it still open, Jeremiah 31. Drop down now to verse 20. How does God react when not everybody loves him back? Look at this, Jeremiah 31, verse 20. God speaking, "Is not Ephraim my dear son, the child in whom I delight? Though I often speak against him, I still remember him. Therefore, my heart yearns for him. I have great compassion for him." Jot it down in your study guide. Fill in that word. There's a fourth word inserted here. You see it on the screen. "Is not Ephraim my dear son, the child in whom I delight? Though I often speak against him, I still remember him. Therefore, my heart yearns. I yearn for him. I have great compassion." Rakam, write that in. Compassion. "I have great compassion for him," declares the Lord. By the way, one scholar declares rakam as the strongest word for love in all biblical language. You just hit the jackpot in rakam. And when you combine it with yearning, you have an explosive love. Watch this. Beckham, on the screen again. This language, watch this. This language depicts profoundly passable. Now, passable means capable of feeling. Because you see, there in some circles, can you believe this? There's some circles who say God is impassable. He is as unmoved as a crystal. There's no variation in his emotion. He's not affected by human emotions. He is God and he's unchangeable. They have missed the wealth. Most of us believe, oh no, God is passable. Keep reading. That this language depicts profoundly passable, capable of feeling, and intense emotionality, evidenced by the Hebrew idiom, which literally refers to turbulent or roaring internal organs, and here depicts, jot it down, God's stomach being churned up with longing for his son. I want to ask you a question. Have you ever cried so hard that you got sick to your stomach? Oh, you have. And if you haven't, you will. You can't get through this life without crying that hard. Your stomach is just twisted in agony. That's God. Like a mother over her child. Like a father over his runaway. Like a spouse for a lover who is turned away for another. That stomach twisting, churning, agony. I'll jot this down. We have but a faint and dim concept of how deep is the love of God for us. I mean, it's like the storyline of David, who with stomach churning sobs weeps out the cry. Let me put this on the screen. You remember his boy Absalom? Oh, he loved Absalom. Absalom has rebelled against his daddy. He wants to kill him. He's already usurped the throne. But in battle, Absalom is killed. And when the news comes to David, here it goes right here. 2 Samuel 18:33, and the king was shaken. David went up to the room over the gateway and he wept. And as he went, he said, "Oh, my son Absalom, my son Absalom, my son, if only I had died instead of you. Oh, Absalom, my son, my son. Do you think God is going to septically say, hey, listen, you can't win them all. Boy, I sure miss her. I sure miss him. Are you kidding? With stomach churning agony. You say no to him. You have the right. You are perfectly free to say no to God, because love can't be love unless you can say yes to it and no to it. You may say no to God, but when you say no to him, you will rip his guts out. Look at David. If it's true about a father, about the father of us all. Oh, here's another storyline. The same stomach churning weeping. It's Jesus this time. Words on the screen. Oh, Jerusalem, Jerusalem. How often I have longed to gather your children together as a hen, like a mother gathers her chicks under her wings, and you were not willing. We have but a faint concept of how deep God's pain over unrequited love truly is. Hey, listen, guys, come on. Where do you think we get the pain of rejection, huh? You know how it feels when somebody says no to you? Where do you think we got that pain of unrequited, unreciprocated, unreturned? Where do we get that? We got it from him. It's our creator, our savior, our God. He's that way. It kills him when one he loves says no. Nope, I reject it. I reject you. How many times has he wept over Jerusalem? Has he wept over you? Has he wept over me? It's no wonder God can't sleep at night. Do you know how many people on earth, I'm talking about men, women, and children, do you know how many people on earth go to bed every single night not knowing the story of this truth about God? They have no clue. They hope to find it in a book. The maker of all things loves and wants me. They have no clue. It's true. It's not fiction. It's not just a great storyline. It's a lifeline, but they won't grab the lifeline until somebody tells them the story. If only they could existentially discover the storyline of this book. I got to share this with you. Consider this sampling. This is only a sampling. I'm going to run them by. Seven of them. You're going to get writer's cramp, but keep writing. There'll be one word you will write over and over again. Let's go. 1 John chapter 4, verse 8 and verse 16. God is what? God is love. Romans chapter 5, verse 8. But God demonstrates his own love for us in this. While we were still sinners, Christ died for us. 1 John 3, 1, see what great love the Father has lavished on us, that we should be called the children of God. 1 John 4, 10, this is love, not that we love God, but that he loved us and sent his Son as an atoning sacrifice for our sins. John 3, 16, let's read this one out loud together. For God so loved the world that he gave his one and only Son, that whoever believes in him shall not perish, but have eternal life. Romans chapter 8, verse 35 and 38 and 39. Who shall separate us from the love of Christ? For I am persuaded that neither death nor life, neither angels nor demons, neither the present nor the future, nor any powers, neither height nor depth, nor anything else in all creation will be able to separate us from the love of God that is in Christ Jesus our Lord. Number 7, John 15, 13. Greater love has no one than this, to lay down one's life for his friends. Do you understand what we just read? Put that picture, please, back up on the screen. Look at this picture. This is the love story. He is the lover, and you are his longing. Wow. As a result, because of that picture, you know what you and I can be saying about ourselves? I am loved, and I am wanted. I say that on a week that ends the Andrews University campaign. I am not. You've been following the campaign this week? I am not. I'm not defined. I'm not defined by my habits. I'm not defined by my behavior. Then what are you defined by, sir? I'll tell you what you're defined by. You're defined by the God of the universe who says you are loved and you are wanted. I am. I am valuable. I am. Perhaps this world could know the love of God if they could only read the story of the love of God all around them.
2: Ernest Gordon found God in a Japanese prisoner of war work camp in Thailand during World War II. He only barely survived. Found God in the camp, by the way. When he got out of the war, he's a Scotsman. When he got out of the war, this is just a side note, he ended up as dean of the chapel at Princeton University. He was the pastor of that university. He wrote a book much later. Title of the book, Miracle. Got it right here. I want to read a story from it. Miracle on the River Kwai. A story was going around while they were in camp, this work camp. And boy, they are all down to skin and bones. And so he picks it up here. One story that went the round soon after concerned another Argyle. Okay, so he's an Argyle. That's what the Scots call themselves that. That's a Scottish warrior in the British Army. So they're called Argyles, all right? So this went around about a Scottish soldier who was in a work detail on the railway. Now listen, the day's work had ended. The tools were being counted, as usual. As the party was about to be dismissed, the Japanese guard shouted that a shovel was missing. He insisted that someone had stolen it to sell to the Thais. Striding up and down before the men, he ranted and denounced them for their wickedness and, most unforgivable of all, their ingratitude to the emperor. As he raved, he worked himself into a paranoid fury. Screaming in broken English, he demanded that the guilty one step forward to take his punishment. Nobody moved. The guard's rage reached new heights of violence. "All die! All die!" he shrieked. And to show that he meant what he said, he cocked his rifle, put it to his shoulder, and looked down the sights, ready to fire at the first man on the other end. At that moment, the Argyle stepped forward, stood stiffly to attention, and calmly said, "I did, sir." The guard unleashed all his whipped up hate. He kicked the helpless prisoner and beat him with his fist. Still the Argyle stood rigidly to attention with the blood streaming down his face. His silence goaded the guard to an excess of rage. Seizing his rifle by the barrel, he lifted it high over his head and with a final howl brought it down on the skull of the Argyle, who sank limply to the ground and did not move. Although it was perfectly clear that he was dead, the guard continued to beat him and stopped only when exhausted. The men of the work detail picked up their comrade's body, shouldered their tools, and marched back to camp. When the tools were counted again at the guardhouse, no shovel was missing. Greater love hath no man than this, and to lay down his life for his friends. Makes you wonder how often that story is being played out all around us in this postmodern millennial society, where if they only could know the storyline, they would find him. The maker of all things loves and wants me. Reminds me of this compelling sentence from the American writer Ellen White. I'll put it on the screen for you. It's from her classic Christ Object Lessons. "The last rays of merciful light, the last message of mercy to be given to the world, is a revelation of God's character of what? Of what? Go ahead and call it out. Of what? Of love. The last word to go to this planet. This is the last word. So what should we do as a campus congregation? Come on, situated right here. What shall we do to take this last message of God's love to a dying world? I want to read a letter to you from one of our viewers from Iran. You know the country of Iran, don't you? Listen to this. "Dear Dr. Nelson, my name is," he writes his name, "I'm a Muslim-born, non-religious man now. I'm 27 years old, about your age. I study," and he tells us the discipline he's studying, "at this university," and he names it, "in this city," and he names it. "I've been listening to your podcast since last autumn. Almost last year, for the second time in my life, I experienced a terrible shock. It was somehow a romantic one, and I lost the girl I loved. The whole world longing for love. I lost her. Before that, I used to be a pious person, someone who prays five times a day, doesn't drink alcohol, not interested in sex out of marriage. But after that shock, I changed dramatically. Maybe it was the voice of the evil, or what? That I lost my beliefs. Not a Muslim anymore. Not a pious anymore. I began drinking, smoking weed, and just taking care of the moments. A carefree life. I've been questioning the existence of God many times. My only answer was, He exists and He created all. The maker of all things. It's the longing in every heart to believe there is that creator. What did he say? He exists and he created all. There are other questions that I don't have the answers. Like my own life. If I die, nothing different will happen to the world. Nobody even hears. You see, as an individual, my life is pointless. Since the time I've been listening to you, I'm not claiming that I became a true believer. On the other hand, I understand that sometimes we shouldn't live for our own sake, but for the others. I've been donating my blood as I listen to your sermons of addiction series. It is good to listen to you. I got to say that some of the verses you read from the Bible are the same in the Quran. And there are those who are trying to stir up a controversy by saying, oh no, the holy books do not agree in critical places. Here's a Muslim saying, I find it very alike. I'm working on a Western novel. I may be published in quite a while. I teach English. I try to live not for myself, to help others. Even that help would be listening to my friends or the people's complaints about life. Teach me more, Dr. Nelson. Preach me. I'm all ears. How many are in the world? How many in this postmodern millennial society are there who say, the maker of all things loves and wants me? I wish it were true. I really wish it were true. Wow. How many out there? How many in here? How many on this campus? What if we could produce a live event? What if we could produce a live experience, a program that could be accessed anywhere on earth if you had a smartphone, a laptop, or a tablet? That was a rhetorical question because I want Pastor Rodley to come on up here. Pastor Rodley and our whole leadership team have been, we've been in the thick of this for over a year now, months and months and months. And I want to go back to the think tanks, the control groups. We had two that we chaired here. University students are in them. And then we chose a third group as a control group to compare the responses. Tell us just, how'd you get all this?
3: Sure. I mean, I think all of us have been wrestling with that question of how do we reimagine evangelism? In other words, if we're going to do it today in 2016, how is it going to look differently than even just a few short years ago? So we did just that. We got a series of focus groups led by three different pastors. We wanted to make sure that there was no undue influence. And the fascinating thing, Pastor Dwight, is that we noticed some clear similarities and themes just kind of bubbling up to the surface between all of them.
2: I remember, because I wasn't on any of those groups, and I remember sitting down with our team, and you all had written it up, and we had the printed pages out, and we're looking. Man, there is some similarity here. So what do we do with that?
3: Well, one of the real clear things, which I thought was pretty interesting, is that they said one thing that we cannot have is an hour per

0: And we're all fascinated by this, and we say, well, let's keep moving. We pulled some from these three groups back together, creme de la creme, and sat down and said, okay, did we hear you right? We ran by what you just described. Two items here. I want to talk about the title first. It kind of came out of this. Yeah, let's deal with that first.
1: Yeah, we went through a very thorough process to find a title, and we actually asked 100 strangers out there about their opinions and get to public sentiment, and we ended up landing on one that we're excited about. Shall I say it?
0: Yeah, lay it on us.
1: It's called Hope Trending, a crash course on how to live without fear.
0: Hope Trending, this young 27-year-old in Iran, just, I got nothing. I just, when I'm dead and gone, nobody will even miss me. So a world desperate for hope.
1: Yes.
0: And this fear thing, I mean, we're living on the edge. Western society is just hanging on. Just watch the stock market reflecting that fear factor. So Hope Trending, a crash course in how to live without fear.
1: That's right.
0: I like it. I like what these guys did. I mean, we got a bunch of young Turks on our leadership team, and they go out, and what was it, a Survey Monkey or something like that, where you just were running the stuff by, and we're testing testing the titles. So we've settled on Hope Trending. Now, there's one other dynamic in this that's going to be very different. Tell us about the watch parties.
1: Yes. So the program is going to be very different. We talked about a one-hour program, and it's quite different, but also the experience is going to be very different. So instead of people primarily experiencing this in the context of a church or a hall, sitting in rows next to strangers and people they don't know, they're going to be primarily in the context of a small group meeting in someone's home. So that's going to be very different. We're calling them watch parties. So the idea is, we want people to invite their neighbors, their coworkers, and their friends, not to some hall or some strange place, but to their own living room to watch it that way.
0: So people who have found this hope, people who have found this God of love that we've just been talking about, they're going to bring the people they're most comfortable with into their home. That's what we're talking about, a living room.
1: Exactly.
0: Has to have Wi-Fi.
1: Yes, and they can stream it to their TVs, and we're going to give some options on how to do that.
0: Okay.
1: But in other words, people can sign up to host watch parties all across the world, really, so that they can invite their friends, their neighbors, and their coworkers.
0: Okay, so when are we going to do this?
1: It's going to be this fall, October 14th through the 22nd.
0: Where?
1: Here at the Howard Performing Arts Center.
0: Unbelievable. I wanted to just say a word about the music department, because they were scheduled right through that, and to their eternal credit, when they found out about this idea, they said, we'll clear the decks. We'll get out of your way. And so in the HVAC from Friday night, October 14th, through Saturday night, October 22, live to all 24 time zones.
1: Yep.
0: Now listen, Rodley, the North American Division had already invited you, our friend Jose Cortez Jr. Say, hey, Rodley, come down. All the ministerial, the leaders of the pastors in North America, all the evangelists are going to be together in Orlando. Nice place to be in February, by the way.
1: Wasn't bad.
0: Somebody had to do the Lord's work down
1: there.
0: That's
1: right.
0: Glad it was you. So you go down there, and as soon as we found out you were going down, we said, this is our first shot. And we put a little video together. You were there in HVAC, and Richard Park, our media director. We had Jonathan Lapointe. You're going to see some animation. Jonathan did the entire animation. Gregory Simpson, our sound guy. So we're in an empty HVAC to shoot this.
1: Yep.
0: And I want to tell you this before we roll the video. So I was talking yesterday with Gordon Pfeiffer, who's the VP for media for the North American Division. And I'm telling you, he said, Dwight, if you're going to roll this out today, just tell anybody who's listening that the North American Division is behind this.
1: Amen.
0: We like what you're thinking. We want to color outside the box, and we're going to help you. And we're going to put we're going to pull the brightest minds over there together, and we're going to hook up. And but that really just, that was an updraft from God. So this little clip is what Rodley played. We've edited it down for this moment, but let's roll that right now.
2: Ever since its birth, the Seventh-day Adventist Church has embraced its apocalyptic mission to spread the everlasting gospel of Christ to the world. We've held sprawling evangelistic camp meetings and operated massive literature evangelism ministries. In the 20th century, we quickly adopted the new technologies of radio and then television, culminating in the worldwide satellite events known as the Net Series. Today, in a world captivated by fear, the changing face of society and the relentless march of the information age present a new set of challenges to the way we approach global evangelism. What sort of challenges? First, in the past, unless you had a specially calibrated satellite dish, the only way that people could join the event was to visit their local Adventist church. But for many, the prospect of visiting

0: A strange new church, or any church at all, can be intimidating. Second, and perhaps more importantly, many people today do not see a need in their life to even attend church, period. Hi, I'm Dwight Nelson, coming to you from the beautiful Howard Performing Arts Center here on the campus of Andrews University. The truth is, we need new strategies to connect with this new generation. Not to replace public evangelism as we've come to know it, but to complement it. Which is why I'd like to invite you to partner with the Pioneer Memorial Church in a first-of-its-kind, live, worldwide event to all 24 time zones simultaneously. We're calling it Hope Trending, a crash course on how to live without fear. Here's what's new. Instead of only meeting in large halls and churches, Hope Trending will also be happening in small groups as friends. We're calling them watch parties. You can turn your living room into a small, intimate space. There in the home, the participant can engage with the global event while at the same time build strong bonds and enjoy a sense of community. And since the host of each small group will be a member of a local church, there's a built-in bridge to that church. And as we all know, it's a short walk from the home to the local church. Look, the world is changing at an unprecedented pace. The Adventist message of hope has never been more relevant or more desperately needed. Behold, I will do a new thing, God once promised. Hope Trending, a crash course on how to live without fear, can be a collective global moment in which we join forces in our shared mission to proclaim Christ to this generation. I really do hope you'll join us in this mission. God bless you.
1: Yeah, really. Praise God. Praise God. Florida Conference of Media said we want 500 of these little brochures because we're going to get our pastors into this. There are going to be conferences all across this nation and Canada that will be joining. We hope eventually maybe go global. I don't know. Inside your, would you pull these two items out because we're ready to put a wrap on this. Two items. Pull this out. It's in your worship bulletin. Keep this. This Connect card, there are three responses that I hope you'll make. And I want to turn the card over and look at those responses. The back of the Connect card, my next step today. There's no need in me reading through this. You've already heard it, but just prayerfully read it later. Hang on to this. Don't lose this one. But what can I do, Dwight? Come on. Is there anything even now? 33 weeks. You see the cover of the bulletin, by the way? We're going to count down every how many weeks left. 33 from this week. It'll be 32 next week and so on. Is there anything I can do? Here they are. Three responses. Number one, on the back of the page, back of the card, I will pray daily for the success of this new mission. Hey guys, there's no way this will work unless it is saturated with the prayer of God's friends all over the planet. Pray, please just put a check mark there. I will pray. Keep this where you have your prayers. It will remind you every day. I will pray for this mission. Hope Trending. Number two, I will create a prayer list of individuals to invite to this unique experience. You can invite them to the HPAC. You can invite them into the home. You can invite them into a dorm room. We're going to have watch parties in the dorms as well. Why not? People that you're comfortable with, people that you can relate to, they're going to feel safe with you rather than a room full of strangers. I will create a prayer list of individuals. Start, God, who should I be praying over? I've got 33 weeks. For whom should I be praying? Put a check mark there. Number three, I hope you do this too. I'd like to join the large volunteer team essential for the success of this kingdom adventure. Okay. I don't know what it is yet. You're saying, I don't know what you'll have, but I would like to be a part of this something unique that's never happened before. Let me be a part of it. I'll do anything. I'll stand at the door or whatever. Put me down. Make sure we have your email address, please. We need your email address. And we'll be in touch with you. You say, but listen, school gets out and in May I'm off to working for the summer. Come on back when you're back. Put your name down now. You'll be a part of the team. We're going to really be hitting high speed by the time you get back after this summer. So it's going to all hands on deck. And then box number four, I thank God for his saving love and would like to be baptized. Please contact me. I tell you what, Aaron, just a moment ago, that was such a beautiful testimony in the baptistry. She was sitting here in church, and the Connect card moment came, and she said, I want to be baptized. And that's how we found out about her. That's the only way we usually find out. If you have not been baptized, come on. God's love, the maker of all things, loves and wants me. That's true. Why not follow him now with all your heart and soul? Put a check mark there with the email address. We'll be in touch with you. You set the calendar's yours. We'll take your time. But why not make the decision today? Our ushers are going to receive this card right now. But first, I want to pray. I want to pray with you that God will just set us up for kingdom success, for His glory alone. Oh God, people turn to books. They crave the thought, the maker of all things loves and wants me. They don't know there's a maker. It's just something inside of them that wells up. And oh Father, we have to tell them the truth. We've got to get to them soon. We can't wait. And so we humbly pray that like this young man in Iran, whatever country on earth they're in now, just hold them, keep them, preserve them. And when the word goes out that Hope Trending is coming, you, it's for you. You raise up a generation within this generation of people who know now for sure the Maker of all things loves me and wants me. And I will give my life to Him and I will serve Him until He comes. May that be true of our hearts. Take these volunteer decisions, these prayer lists, take it all, seal it, and set us loose for this mission Christ has called us to. We pray in Jesus' name.
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0: It was on August the 16th, 2009, when Usain Bolt sprinted into history, setting a world record in the 100 meters with a time of 9.58 seconds, which is slightly faster than lightning. In the Bible, a man named Ahimaaz was recognized by a lookout due to his fast running. Ahimaaz pleaded to be able to take the news of Absalom's death to David, yet when he got to the king, all he could say was, "I saw a great tumult, but I knew not what it was." His role was to speak, to share a message, but Ahimaaz wilted when he should have stepped up. God's people have been given a message to share. It isn't time for prevaricating like Ahimaaz. God has given the everlasting gospel to the church to take to the world. It's light and life. It transforms. God's word is for believing, it's for living, and it's for proclaiming. John Bradshaw, It Is Written.
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Here's a really well-known passage from the teachings of Jesus found in Matthew 5, verse 43 and onward. Listen to this. You have heard that it was said, you shall love your neighbor and hate your enemy. But I say to you, love your enemies. Bless those who curse you, do good to those who hate you, and pray for those who spitefully use you and persecute you, that you may be sons of your Father in heaven. Her name is Pan Aiying, and she lives in China. And somebody stole her cell phone. Not only that, they took her bank cards and the equivalent of about $630 US as they wheeled by on a motorcycle and snatched the purse right out of her hands. Her first reaction, naturally, was to call the police. But then she had second thoughts. What if she could persuade the thief to change his mind and return her stuff? After all, he had taken her cell phone, and there was always the chance she could communicate with him. She borrowed another cell phone and tried calling the thief, but the call was disconnected. Apparently, there was a technical problem, or the thief just didn't want to talk. So she tried another approach, sending text messages. The first one said this, I'm Pan Aiying, a teacher from Wutao Middle School. You must be going through a difficult time. If so, I will not blame you. She got no response, so she sent another message. Keep the money if you really need it, but please return the other things to me. You are still young. To err is human. Correcting your mistakes is more important than anything. Well, again, no reply. Altogether, Pan Aiying sent 21 text messages and never heard a thing. And then, one Sunday morning, as she was leaving her house, she stumbled over her stolen bag. The thief had returned it, and there was a letter inside. Dear Pan, it said, I'm sorry. I made a mistake. Please forgive me. You are so tolerant, even though I stole from you, I'll correct my ways and be an upright person. Now, loving your enemy has got to be one of the toughest lessons Jesus has to teach us. By nature, we don't want to do it. When someone hurts us, we want them to hurt. When someone takes something from us, we don't just want justice, we want them to pay. But Jesus says, love your enemy. And why should we love them? Because that makes us like our Father in heaven. After all, He loved us when we were utterly unlovable. And that's what saved us for the kingdom. And now God's asking you to show the same kind of love to your enemies, because you never know. That might be the very thing that saves them for the kingdom too. Just imagine what the world would be like if we actually learned the godly discipline of loving our enemies. And besides that, it's just a better way to live.

It was on August 16, 2009, when Usain Bolt sprinted into history, setting a world record in the 100 meters with a time of 9.58 seconds, which is slightly faster than lightning. In the Bible, a man named Ahimaaz was recognized by a lookout due to his fast running. Ahimaaz pleaded to be able to take the news of Absalom's death to David, yet when he got to the king, all he could say was, "I saw a great tumult, but I knew not what it was." His role was to speak, to share a message, but Ahimaaz wilted when he should have stepped up. God's people have been given a message to share. It isn't time for prevaricating like Ahimaaz. God has given the everlasting gospel to the church to take to the world. It's light and life. It transforms. God's word is for believing, it's for living, and it's for proclaiming. John Bradshaw, It Is Written.

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2: Back in 2003, photographer Kenneth Adelman was posting pictures of the eroding California coastline on the now-defunct website Pictopedia.com. Unfortunately, one of the photos featured Barbara Streisand's multi-million dollar Malibu property, and she didn't like that. So she launched a $50 million lawsuit in an effort to get rid of the picture. Up to that point, only six people had actually downloaded the photo, and two of those were downloaded by Streisand's lawyers. Her intent, of course, was to protect her privacy. But then when word of the lawsuit hit the newspaper, suddenly everybody wanted to see the photo. And over the next 30 days, more than 420,000 people visited that website. Streisand's effort to stay private misfired, and it misfired on a spectacular level. In fact, the lawsuit was dismissed, and the judge ordered Streisand to pay the photographer's legal fees. It was such a notorious case that today, when people try to hide sensitive information but inadvertently draw more attention to it, they call it the Streisand effect. I mean, her intention was to make the problem go away. But here I am nearly two decades later, and we're still talking about it. And I'm guessing that some of you are probably going to Google Streisand today, and you're still going to find that photo online for the whole world to see. It's a really good example of unintended consequence, which is a regular feature in the average human life. We seem to be born with this desire to tweak our surroundings and make our lives more comfortable. But unfortunately, we just aren't omniscient enough to anticipate all of the fallout. We might think we're smart enough to engineer a perfect existence. I mean, just even a little bit. But at the end of the day, things always happen that we couldn't possibly have predicted. Take, for example, the CIA strategy for helping the Afghans fight the Soviet Union back in the 1980s. We thought it would be a good idea to provide money and arms to the Mujahideen because, well, hey, they're fighting communists and we didn't like communists. But wouldn't you know it? Some of those same people ended up joining the Taliban or Al-Qaeda, where they used the support we provided to fight against us. And nobody of any real consequence saw that coming. It's something that happens almost every time we try to tweak the world we live in, to some degree or other. Sometimes our plans produce rather happy accidents, like the discovery that sinking old boats in the ocean provided artificial reefs, which provided homes for all kinds of life forms. And the practice proved to be a net positive. But more times than we'd care to admit, our very best planning seems to go awry, which is why people show understandable concern when governments launch hyper-ambitious plans to tweak the world on a global scale. We all know that none of us is smart enough to anticipate every possible outcome. I'll give you another example, and this is one that I personally find a little disturbing. There's this growing concern that we need to slow down or stop the warming of our planet. And in recent years, a rather novel idea has emerged. Maybe we could actually block the sun to cool down the Earth. Back in 1991, when Mount Pinatubo erupted in the Philippines, it released something like 20 million tons of sulfur dioxide into the stratosphere. That, in turn, created a high-altitude haze made of particles that some observers noticed cooled the planet by about half a degree Celsius, and the effect lasted for roughly a year and a half. So the thinking kind of goes like this. What if we artificially released particulates into the atmosphere? Could that possibly reverse the current warming trend? Now, it wouldn't be sulfur dioxide. It would be calcium carbonate or some other hopefully innocuous substance. And some people are suggesting, probably to the delight of the chemtrail conspiracy people, that airplanes could continually release particles until the Earth had been adequately cooled. So that was the big picture. But then we discovered another favorite of the conspiracy crowd, Bill Gates, was financially backing the project, hoping to get this idea off the ground. Now, I'm really not a conspiracy theorist, and I'm not a chemtrail guy. But the project still bothers me because of our long history of unintended consequences. I mean, here we are, thinking about engineering the planet on a massive scale, and the truth is, we have no way of knowing what else might happen if we start to tinker with the atmosphere. How do we really know we're not going to cause a climate disaster? And by the time we find out, we will have already tinkered with the whole planet, so all of us are going to have to live with the consequences. Now, I've got to say, I'm not exactly a Luddite, or at least I like to think I'm not a Luddite. Human beings are incredibly inventive, something I believe we can attribute to the fact that we were made in the image of an infinite creator, a very creative God. And we really have solved all kinds of big problems by applying a little bit of human ingenuity. For example, I'm a big fan of the fact that I can swim in a river and not have to worry about getting polio or ending up in an iron lung. And I love the fact that the surgeon knows how to knock me out before he opens up my chest cavity. Those are really good developments. I love the fact that I can get to work when it's 30 degrees below zero without freezing to death because I have a car with a heater. A little human ingenuity really has made our lives a lot better. But when we start to tinker with things that are clearly bigger and clearly more complex, bigger than our capacity to understand, well, then I start to worry. Some of you might remember the way that Australian farmers tried to protect their crops from beetles back in the 1930s. They were growing sugarcane, a species that the settlers introduced to the continent back in the 19th century. And beetles were destroying their livelihood. So, in 1935, they got reports from Hawaii that cane toads, the ones the Hawaiians were importing from Puerto Rico, they were really beneficial for pest control. So, somebody brought them to Australia and released 2,400 of them into the wild before anybody even tested to see if they would eat the beetles. The problem was that the toads proved to be very destructive, and today they are still spreading across the top half of Australia, and nobody can stop it. It turns out that once you've cut a pillow open in a windstorm, you will never, ever, ever pick up all the feathers. Most of you know the story the Greeks told about a woman named Pandora. She was created by Zeus and placed on this earth to punish the human race because Prometheus had stolen fire and given it to us. Pandora was given a jar by the gods, or in later editions of the story, a box. And she was told, never ever open it. But of course, like most of us, being told no was a serious problem. It only made her more curious. So she opened the forbidden box, and all the evils that plague us today started to pour out of the box uncontrollably. At the very last moment, she managed to slam the lid shut. But in the process, the story goes, she trapped the gift of hope inside the box, which made us even more miserable. It was a huge mess that nobody could fix. And to this day, we still talk about opening Pandora's box when we're afraid that somebody is going to generate unintended consequences, stuff that everybody's going to have to live with. And what the Greeks were trying to do is illustrate the dangers of human pride. You and I are not nearly as smart as we think we are. I'll be right back after this.
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2: Paul actually at one point describes the devil, and it comes as a surprise to a lot of people that the devil is not a man with horns wearing red pajamas. He doesn't have a pitchfork. That's an image that came from European pagan mythology more than anything else, and you won't find it in the pages of the Bible. Here's the way that Paul describes the devil in a passage where he's warning a church about listening to false teachers. He writes, "For such are false apostles, deceitful workers, transforming themselves into apostles of Christ. And no wonder, for Satan himself transforms himself into an angel of light. Therefore, it is no great thing if his ministers also transform themselves into ministers of righteousness, whose end will be according to their works." In Paul's description, evil appears beautiful, which makes you wonder why in the Genesis account the devil would appear as a snake. Well, he's trying to get the mother of humanity to disobey God, and so you'd think he'd appear in the most attractive form possible, maybe even as an angel. But he doesn't. He's a snake. And quite literally, the temptation he presents is curiosity, knowledge, which is something that most of us want. Julian the Apostate made a huge point out of this when he ridiculed the faith of the Bible. Julian was a 4th century pagan emperor who tried to reverse Constantine's efforts to Christianize the Roman Empire. And Julian demanded to know, why would there be a problem with human beings wanting to know more? What exactly was wrong with the devil's offer? Isn't knowledge something we should want? Here's what he actually wrote. He said, "Is it not also excessively absurd that God should forbid men fashion by himself the knowledge of good and evil? For what can be more foolish than one who is not able to know what is good and what is depraved? For it is evident that such a one will not avoid some things, I mean evils, and that he will not pursue others such as are good. But as the summit of all, God forbade man to taste of wisdom, than which nothing is more honorable to man. For that the knowledge of good and evil is the proper work of wisdom is evident, even to the stupid." Julian, why don't you tell me how you really feel? The whole account in the Garden of Eden seems stupid to Julian. And I suspect a lot of modern critics would agree. Yet, it's hard to deny the staying power of the Bible. Quite literally, billions of people find the story of Eden absolutely fascinating, not stupid at all. There's something about this story that arrests our attention because we suspect there's more going on here than first meets the eye. There's something really quite primordial about the story. And I guess the question I want you to think about today is why the devil would appear as a snake. Over the long and many centuries since the story was first written down, there have been all kinds of allegorical explanations for the devil's serpentine appearance. But as Rabbi David Foreman points out, the narrative of Genesis itself presents a really practical reason for a snake. It's a snake because a snake is an animal. Pay careful attention to the way the story unfolds, and I think you'll see a very important pattern. And I really am indebted to Rabbi Foreman for starting me down this path. In Genesis chapter 2, we get the introduction of the tree of the knowledge of good and evil, where it says this, "The Lord God planted a garden eastward in Eden, and there he put the man whom he had formed. And out of the ground the Lord God made every tree that is pleasant to the sight and good for food. The tree of life was also in the midst of the garden, and the tree of the knowledge of good and evil." The story continues in verse 15. It says, "Then the Lord God took the man and put him in the Garden of Eden to tend and keep it. And the Lord God commanded the man, saying, 'Of every tree of the garden you may freely eat, but of the tree of the knowledge of good and evil you shall not eat, for in the day that you eat of it, you shall surely die.'" Now, there's a curious fact that emerges later on over in chapter 3 of this story. When the devil asks Eve if God really told her that she couldn't eat from every tree in the garden, she tells him, "I'm not allowed to eat from the tree in the midst of the garden." In other words, the tree of the knowledge of good and evil. But in Genesis chapter 2, it's the tree of life that you find in the midst of the garden, not the tree of knowledge. So either both those trees were in the middle of the garden, or The focal point of the story is shifting from one tree to the other. It's describing the moment when the human race changed its mode of existence. What Rabbi Foreman points out is that between these two references to the trees, we find another story, really an insertion, where God asks Adam to name the animals and search among them for a suitable mate. And he suggests that interlude, that extra story, is very deliberate. Here's how the Bible tells the story, again from Genesis chapter 2. It says, "Out of the ground the Lord God formed every beast of the field and every bird of the air and brought them to Adam to see what he would call them. And whatever Adam called each living creature, that was its name. So Adam gave names to all cattle, to the birds of the air, and to every beast of the field. But for Adam, there was not found a helper comparable to him." And the very next thing that happens is the creation of Eve. This comes in verse 21. It says, "And the Lord God caused a deep sleep to fall on Adam, and he slept. And he took one of his ribs and closed up the flesh in its place. Then the rib which the Lord God had taken from man he made into a woman, and he brought her to the man. And Adam said, 'This is now bone of my bones and flesh of my flesh. She shall be called woman, because she was taken out of man.'" So here's what's happening. When God presents the animals, he isn't really trying to convince Adam to adopt one of them as a wife. What he's trying to do is show Adam that he's different from the animals. There's something that sets you and I apart from the animal kingdom. Animals appear to live by instinct, and human beings ostensibly try to live by our reason. So what happens next in the story? A member of the animal kingdom suddenly tempts the human race to pivot away from their God-given, authentic human existence. Did God really say you can't eat from that tree? Well, what the devil is doing is trying to convince human beings that their urges, their instincts, are more reliable than the Word of God. And what you'll notice is that he appeals directly to our senses when he tries to persuade us. The story says, "So when the woman saw that the tree was good for food, and it was pleasant to the eyes, and a tree desirable to make one wise, she took of its fruit and ate. She also gave to her husband with her, and he ate." This is a push for human beings to live like animals. Now, it's a lot more complicated than that, and I'm not at all convinced by all of Rabbi Foreman's observations, but at the same time, I have to admit, the animal element does appear in this story. Adam has decided to get a human mate because he is not like the animals, and now the devil in some ways tries to get that decision reversed. I mean, look at that fruit. "I know what God said, but didn't he also create you with instinct? I know God gave you reason, but didn't he also give you passion? Why can't you be like the animal and just follow your instincts?" And so begins the sad saga of unintended consequences. We believed that we could outguess God and engineer a better existence for ourselves all on our own. And personally, I think the story of Pandora's box is just a memory of this story. I'll be right back after this.
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2: The story of Eden ends with the human race being kicked out of its original home, so that the now changed human race cannot eat from the tree of life. Human beings developed an experiential knowledge of evil, the ability to do wicked things. And we would be capable of producing untold wickedness if there wasn't a time limit. And so today, we think that we're rational beings, entirely governed by our reason. But we are also driven by untamed passions that cloud our ability to think clearly. The Bible describes that condition as sin, which is an English translation of a word that literally means missing the mark, like a marksman who misses a target. Our perception of the universe has been skewed. And so people who were made in the image of God find themselves in a condition where they think they're doing the right thing, but they may well be moving away from God's design. The book of Proverbs famously says, "There is a way that seems right to a man, but its end is the way of death." It's a really, really bad case of unintended consequences, a condition which dooms us all. So it comes as no surprise to students of the Bible that the human race misses the mark again and again and again and again, and often with disastrous side effects that nobody predicted. And yet we continue to delude ourselves into thinking that we're mostly right most of the time. I mean, just listen to something that Jesus said. He said, "These things I have spoken to you that you should not be made to stumble." In other words, just like it was in Eden, God is asking us to listen to what He says. And then He contrasts His advice with the way that we think. He continues, "They will put you out of the synagogues. Yes, the time is coming that whosoever kills you," now listen to this, "will think that he offers God service. And these things they will do to you because they have not known the Father nor me." It's a description of unaided human reason. You and I are perfectly capable of convincing ourselves that almost anything is a good idea. I mean, most of us love to think that we are intellectually immune from doing terrible things. And it horrifies us to think that there might be a Charlie Manson lurking in every human heart. But don't forget, Hitler's mother didn't give birth to a moral monster. She gave birth to a beautiful baby boy. Not that I know for sure that Hitler was a beautiful baby, but you get my point. "Therefore," Paul wrote, "let him who thinks he stands take heed lest he fall. No temptation has overtaken you except such as is common to man." In other words, never delude yourself into thinking that you can't do what other people have done. We're all human after all, and everybody's reason is clouded by passion. Almost all of us, given the right circumstances, are capable of just about anything. And then Paul says, "But God is faithful, who will not allow you to be tempted beyond what you are able, but with the temptation will also make the way of escape that you may be able to bear it." So, where does Paul suggest that we find some moral clarity so we can actually do the right thing? Well, by returning to the words that God has spoken. Our baser instincts are not a reliable measure of right and wrong. What Adam and Eve did was choose to live by the dictates of human passion. They chose to become masters of their own destiny, ignoring the counsel of God and forging their own future. The result? A world riddled with unintended consequences, many of which have caused untold pain and suffering, including for you. Which brings me to another observation from the story of Eden. After Adam and Eve are expelled from paradise, God places cherubs at the gates of Eden, it says, to, quote, "guard the way to the tree of life." You'll notice God does not bar the way to the tree of life. He guards it as if it needs to be preserved. In the Bible, cherubs are the angels who stand right next to the throne of God. Lucifer is described as a covering cherub before he sinned. In the Old Testament sanctuary, the Ark of the Covenant had two golden cherubs on the lid, and under the lid there was a copy of the Ten Commandments, the moral law of God. The presence of God and the moral commandments are, figuratively speaking, serving the same function as the tree of life. And it's here that Rabbi Foreman makes a really, really good point. He writes, "We noticed earlier that cherubs appear just twice in the entire five books of Moses. The only other time we find them is when their likeness adorns the top of the Holy Ark in the tabernacle, where they guard the tablets of the law. Aptly, the book of Proverbs describes these tablets, or the Torah they represent, as another tree of life, a tree of life to all who grab hold of it. Evidently, the same cherubs who keep us away from one tree of life grant us access to another one. In a sense, the Torah may be seen as a replacement tree of life." Okay, I'll be right back after this quick break.
6: Dragons, beasts, cryptic statues. If you've ever read Daniel or Revelation and come away scratching your head, you're not alone.
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2: When the book of Proverbs brings up the idea of grabbing hold of the tree of life, it's talking about wisdom. But it's not talking about my wisdom or yours, because we already know the results of just unaided raw human thinking. It's talking about God's wisdom, the kind that leads to an authentic human existence where you and I actually reveal the character of God in our lives. Now, to be sure, you are perfectly free to keep living your own way. We've had 2,500 years of written human philosophy to guide us. But after all those centuries, with all those brilliant thinkers, the human condition hasn't improved one bit. Ah, sure, we've conquered smallpox and polio, and we have the benefit of anesthetics when we get our teeth drilled. But overall, try to convince me that human beings are actually better off, morally speaking, than we used to be. We entered the 20th century brimming with confidence because the scientific revolution was going to fix all our problems. But we left the 20th century with more than 200 million dead because we used our knowledge to make killing more efficient. And I know there are Christians who behave like the devil. But then every once in a while, you'll see the real thing. A person who grabs hold of the tree of life and is restored to his rightful place as a human being made in the image of God. And we all stop and marvel when we see one of those people, because something tells us that's the right way to live. And standing obviously at the top of that list is the one man who changed human history more than everybody else put together. A humble carpenter from Nazareth whose life and teachings continue to inspire even some of the harshest skeptics. Kurt Vonnegut even called himself a Christ-loving atheist. In The God Delusion, Richard Dawkins said, "Indeed, Jesus, if he ever existed, was surely one of the great ethical innovators of history. The Sermon on the Mount is way ahead of its time." High praise, right, from a man who appears to hate Christians. An atheist I recently stumbled across on Reddit described Jesus as a great human being who is the perfect role model for what we should all strive to achieve. Jesus said this, "I have come to do your will, O God." What we have in the life of Christ is a second Adam, a redo, a man who shows us what a real, authentic human life is supposed to look like. And his life has altered human history for good. I don't know about you, but the last 5 decades of my life have been one long string of unintended consequences. But here's what I found when I went to this book. If you live this way, if you grab hold of the tree of life, if you examine what God says is an authentic human life, it really does start to go better. So maybe it's time to have another look at this old book to see what our human race lost when we chose to forge our own destiny. Until next time, I'm Sean Boonstra, and this has been Authentic.
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You know, some of the fondest memories of my childhood were woven around supper time. When Mom would come to the back steps of the old home place and she'd say, "Come on in, son, it's supper time." Oh my, but how I'd love to hear those words once more. But you know, for me, time has woven the realization of a truth that's even more thrilling. And that's when the Lord comes to the portals of heaven and says, "Come on home, for it's supper time." And we'll be gathered around the table with the Lord Himself for the greatest supper time of them all.

It was on August the 16th, 2009, when Usain Bolt sprinted into history, setting a world record in the 100 meters with a time of 9.58 seconds, which is slightly faster than lightning. In the Bible, a man named Ahimaaz was recognized by a lookout due to his fast running. Ahimaaz pleaded to be able to take the news of Absalom's death to David, yet when he got to the king, all he could say was, "I saw a great tumult, but I knew not what it was." His role was to speak, to share a message, but Ahimaaz wilted when he should have stepped up. God's people have been given a message to share. It isn't time for prevaricating like Ahimaaz. God has given the everlasting gospel to the church to take to the world. It's light and life. It transforms. God's word is for believing, it's for living, and it's for proclaiming. John Bradshaw, It Is Written.

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Come check us out on the web. 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